0: 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Here is part two of Salvation Pure and Simple. When Paul talks about the sons of disobedience, he wasn't referring to our disobedience against God. He was referring to our failure to meet even our own standards. All he's trying to do is help us understand that we don't have what it takes to do it, not even for one day. The Bible says the heart is sinful above all things. Who can know it? And so if we don't have help from outside, we can't help ourselves. We're lost. We need something from the outside to enter into our lives. And we know that that something is a someone who is Jesus Christ, who reaches down to bring us up out of the misery of our sin. We're dead, deceived, disobedient, and the Bible even goes further and says we're defiled, among whom we also once conducted ourselves in the lusts of our flesh, fulfilling the desires of the flesh and of the mind. Now, he's talking here not just about sexuality. Oftentimes, that's what we think lust is, just sexuality, but it's not that at all. It's throwing ourselves into doing whatever we want in any number of circumstances. How many people today do you see living for themselves and caring only for their own selfish needs? And that's the way we were until God got a hold of us. We didn't see life outside of ourselves. We saw only ourselves. But the worst part of this list that Paul makes in the first three verses of this second chapter is we're doomed. Now, at this point in the message, I can imagine you might be feeling discouraged, maybe even upset. Maybe you're thinking, I didn't come to church to have you tell me I'm dead, deceived, disobedient, defiled, and doomed. I understand that. And the very good news is that you and I are none of those things if we're Christians, not any longer. Remember, Paul was describing what the Ephesians, and by extension, what we were before we experienced the blessing of salvation. Why is he doing that? He wants people to understand why it is they need to be saved. My father was a pastor, and he used to tell me all the time, David, the hardest thing about preaching is getting people lost first so you can get them saved. So many people come to church and they think they're okay. You know, we used to ask this question when we would talk to people about their faith. If you were to stand before God today and he would say to you, why should I let you into my heaven? What would you say? And I've asked that question probably thousands of times. And the answers are almost inevitably the same. A long list of everything we think we have done that gets us into heaven, which might be good if you could get to heaven by doing good works, but you can't. And even if you're the best of good workers, you can never be perfect. And the Bible says if you break the law in one place, you've broken the whole law. The law is like a chain. Take one link out of it and it all falls apart. What Paul has to help us understand, what we all need to understand, if you're here today and you don't know Jesus Christ, you say, well, I'm in a program. Well, good luck with that. The program won't get you anywhere. You need a personal Savior who can come and live within your heart and lift you up above all of that. Because the Bible says that without Jesus Christ, this is who we are. We're dead. We're lost. We're without hope. Whenever you feel tempted to take pride in the fact that you're a Christian, remember where you came from. Look over your shoulder and look at what you once were and thank God for what he's done for you. Some of us may have grown up in good families, Christian homes, and we became Christian. Thank God for what you've been saved from. That's the reason we need to be saved. There used to be a song that said, I reached up to heaven, and I couldn't quite reach the goal, but then one day God reached down to me and brought me up from where I was. So that's why you need to be saved. That's the reason for salvation. But now this is the good news. You know, the good news always comes after you understand why you need the good news. Ephesians 2:4, but God, who is rich in mercy because of his great love, has loved us. In your Bible, if you mark your Bible, circle the words, but God. I love the way Paul starts this section of his letter. In verses 1-3, he's described all the reasons why we have no hope apart from Christ. We were afloat on an ocean of our own sin with no way to get ourselves back to the shore. We were done. But God, in many ways, these are the two greatest words in the scripture. You could say these two words summarize the entire theme and message of God's word. Adam and Eve were lost forever because of their sin, but God. Noah deserved to be drowned along with the rest of the world, but God. Jonah did nothing to deserve a second chance, but God. Humanity deserved complete and total wrath after crucifying the Savior of the world, but God. You see, take any situation you want, as bad as it is, insert God in the middle of it, and everything changes. But God. James Montgomery Boyce said, if you understand those two words, they will save your soul. If you recall them daily and live by them, they will transform your life. God is the difference maker. The situation we're in apart from God, there's only one answer. You need God. You need Jesus Christ. It says in verses 4-9, but God, who is rich in mercy because of the great love with which he loved us, even when we were dead in trespasses, made us alive together with Christ. By grace you have been saved, raised us up together, and made us sit together in the heavenly places in Christ Jesus, that in the ages to come he might show the exceeding riches of his grace in his kindness toward us in Christ. For by grace you have been saved through faith, and that not of yourselves. It is a gift of God, not of works, lest any man should boast. Now, I'm going to give you a quick little tutorial on what it takes to be a Christian. That's what Paul does next. He uses phrases that we know, but he puts them in the right progression. Here's the first one. Rich mercy. Say that with me. Rich mercy. But God, who is rich in mercy. The first ingredient in God's recipe for salvation is mercy. Paul reminded his readers that God is rich in mercy. He's got enough mercy for everybody. Here's the wonderful psalm that speaks of that. Psalm 103, verses 8-12. The Lord is merciful and gracious. He's slow to anger and abounding in mercy. He will not always strive with us, nor will he keep his anger forever. He has not dealt with us according to our sins, nor punished us according to our iniquities. For as the heavens are high above the earth, so great is his mercy toward those who fear him. As far as the east is from the west, so far as he removed our transgressions from us. What is mercy? Here it is. Mercy is God withholding from us what we really deserve. I hear people all the time say, well, I just want justice. I don't want justice. I need mercy. If we got justice, we would get just what we deserve. But God is rich in mercy. I like what Pastor Dane Ortlund says about this. The Bible says that God is not tight-fisted with mercy. He's open-handed, not frugal, but lavish, not poor, but rich. That God is rich in mercy means that your regions of deepest shame and regret are not hotels through which mercy passes, but homes in which mercy abides. It means the things about you that make you cringe the most make him hug the hardest. It means his mercy is not calculating and cautious like ours. It is unrestrained, flood-like, sweeping, magnanimous. It means our haunting shame is not a problem for him, but the very thing he loves most to work with. It means our sins do not cause his love to take a hit. Our sins cause his love to surge forward all the more. Almighty God is rich in mercy. I want to tell you that today. Whoever you may be, whatever you think is beyond the pale of God's ability to touch you, here's what the Bible says. God has got so much mercy, nothing you could ever do would keep you from that supply. God has mercy. He keeps from us what we deserve. And then the Bible says he has great love. But God, who is rich in mercy because of his great love. Why has God given us his mercy? Because he loves us. Why does he love us? Because God is love, not because we've done anything to make him love us. Remember, it's not because of what you do, it's because of what he's done. You and I don't deserve to be loved, not by God, but he loves us anyway. Scripture makes that clear. The world's most famous Bible verse, everybody pretty much knows, "For God so loved the world that he gave his only begotten Son, that whoever believes in him should not perish but have everlasting life." And Romans 5:8 says, "But God demonstrates his love toward us, that while we were still sinners, Christ died for us." And 1 John says, "In this, the love of God was manifested toward us, that God sent his only begotten Son into this world, that we might live through him. In this is love, not that we love God, but that God loved us and sent his Son to be the satisfaction for our sins." Do you see the reason why we aren't stuck in our death and disobedience and defilement? No, we aren't stuck, because God's got a lot of mercy and God's got a lot of love. Here's the third one. He's rich in grace. Now, let me just show you the difference between mercy and grace. It's real simple. Listen to this. Mercy is God withholding from us what we deserve, and grace is God giving to us what we don't deserve. That's what happens when you become a Christian. He covers your sin with mercy, and he gives you eternal life, which you don't deserve, which I don't deserve. That's God's grace. Ephesians 2:5 says, "By grace you have been saved." In verse 7, "That in the ages to come he might show the exceeding riches of his grace." Denise Banderman helps us to understand what grace is. She tells the story of taking a final exam at Hannibal LaGrange College in Missouri. When she arrived at class, all of the students were anxiously doing their last-minute review. The teacher arrived and told the nervous students that they were responsible for everything they had covered in class and everything they had read in the book. And the class began to shake. Denise knew she could never achieve. Then the teacher handed out the test face down before instructing everyone to start. To Denise's amazement, when she turned over the test, every answer on the test was filled in. Her name was even written on the exam in red ink, and the bottom of the last page said this: "This is the end of the exam. All the answers on your test are correct. You will receive an A on the exam. The reason you passed the test is because the creator of the test took the test for you. All the work you did in preparation for this test did not help you get the A. You have just experienced grace." And many of us are wondering, where do I go to that school, you know? Then the professor said, "Some of you learn from lectures, some things you learn from research, some things you can only learn from experience. You have just experienced grace. 100 years from now, if you know Jesus Christ as your personal Savior, your name will be written down in a book and you will have had nothing to do with writing it there. That will be the ultimate grace experience." Those of us who are Christians, we love to sing the song we sing almost every week here, "Amazing Grace, how sweet the sound that saved a wretch like me." Paul helps us understand what that wretch thing means. He tells us that's what we were before we came to Christ, but it was the amazing grace of God that came into our lives and lifted us up out of that mire of sin and set us on a solid rock. Listen to what Paul wrote to Timothy. He said, "Although I was formerly a blasphemer and a persecutor and an insolent man, I obtained mercy because I did it ignorantly in unbelief. And the grace of our Lord was exceedingly abundant with faith and love which are in Christ Jesus." Rich mercy, great love, rich grace, and number four, free gift. "For by grace you have been saved through faith, and that not of yourselves. It is the gift of God." I know it sounds too good to be true. I know we've been told over and over that there's no such thing as a free lunch. But the reality remains the same. God has offered the gift of salvation to any of us who will receive it, including you and me. He has offered it to us for free. An ad for the U.S. Marines pictured a sword, and beneath the words, "Earned, never given." The message: if you want to become a Marine, you have to earn it through sacrifice, determination, and hard work. But if you want to become a Christian, you have to flip the script. You have to switch the first and third words of the Marine slogan. You see, the message of the gospel is given, never earned. You cannot earn your salvation. It's a gift. Becoming a Christian is not like becoming a Marine. You can't save your soul through sacrifice and determination. This is not a medal to be earned. It's a gift to be received. Have you received the gift? So how do we accept it? What does that look like? The final ingredient in God's remedy for our lives is rich mercy, great love, rich grace, free gift through faith. We receive the gift of salvation through faith. We cannot receive that gift by works, by our own efforts. Paul went to great lengths to explain that truth to the Ephesians. He said, "For by grace you have been saved through faith, and it is not of yourselves. It is the gift of God, not of works, lest any man should boast." We say, "Dr. German, that's all great, but what is faith? How does that work?" That's coming to a place, if I can use these words carefully, that you bet your life on Jesus Christ. There's a little acrostic I used to explain what faith is. It goes, "Forsaking all, I trust him." That's what faith is. Faith is turning away from anything else you might hope to be putting your faith in to go to heaven, and realizing the only hope you have to go to heaven, the only hope you have to be saved, is in Jesus Christ. It's not Jesus Christ plus this. It's not Jesus Christ in a catechism. It's not Jesus Christ and do the best you can. It's only Jesus Christ, nothing less, nothing more. Faith. Charles Spurgeon described it this way. He said, "Our condition is like that of a child in a burning house, who, having escaped to the edge of the window, is hanging on by the window sill, and the flames are pouring out of the window underneath, and the poor child would soon be burned or falling, be dashed to pieces. He therefore held on with the clutch of death. He did not dare to relax his grasp until a strong man underneath said, 'Boy, drop, drop, I'll catch you.'" Now, it was no saving faith for the boy to believe that the man was strong. That was evident. That was good help toward faith. But he might have known that and still have perished. It was faith when the boy let go and dropped down into his big friend's arms. "There you are, sinner, clinging to your sins and your good works," said Spurgeon. The Savior says, "Drop, drop into my arms. It's not doing, it is leaving off from doing. It's not working, it's trusting in the work which Jesus has already done." Trust, that is the word. Simple, solid, hearty, earnest trust. Trust, and it will not take an hour to save you. The moment you trust, you are saved. The moment you let go of all of the things you've been trusting in before and trust in Jesus Christ alone for salvation, you become a Christian. That is our remedy for salvation. Those are the ingredients: rich mercy, great love, great grace, all wrapped up in a free gift that we receive through faith. As you can see, salvation is all about God, purchased by him, offered by him, and our only part is to receive it. Can't do anything to earn it, can't do anything to merit it. You just receive it. Max Lucado sums up the message of Ephesians 2 when he makes this application to a story we all remember. It was the fall of 2010, and billions of people around the globe were captivated by the story of the Chilean miners trapped beneath 2,000 feet of solid rock, and 33 men were desperate. The collapse of a main tunnel had sealed their exit and thrust them into survival mode. They ate 2 spoonfuls of tuna, a sip of milk, and a morsel of peaches every other day. For 2 months, they prayed for someone to save them. On the surface above, the Chilean rescue team worked around the clock, consulting NASA, meeting with experts. They designed a 13-foot-tall capsule and drilled first a communications hole, then an excavation tunnel. There was no guarantee of success. No one had ever been trapped underground this long and lived to tell about it. Now someone has. On October 13th, 2010, the men began to emerge, slapping high fives and leading victory chants. A great-grandfather, a 44-year-old who was planning a wedding, then a 19-year-old, all had different stories, but all made the same decision. They trusted someone else to save them. No one returned the rescue offer with the Declaration of Independence. "I can get out of here myself." They all stared at the same stone tomb long enough to reach the unanimous opinion, we need help. We need someone to penetrate this world and pull us out. And when the rescue capsule came, they climbed in. I wonder if you wouldn't like to do that today yourself. Jesus Christ offers the rescue capsule. You say, what do I have to do to be saved? Just trust him. Just open your heart and say, Lord Jesus, I've been trusting in all the wrong things all my life. I've been trusting in my own good works. I've been trusting I can be better than somebody else when I realize what I really need is I need help from above. And you've promised it to me if I will just put my trust in your son, Jesus Christ. Jesus Christ is the rescue capsule. And you have to get in. That's all you have to do. Just believe it. You say, well, Pastor, do I have to come to a class? No. Just believe it. And he will change your life. He will change everything about you. We were in Raleigh, Durham, North Carolina, had our Turning Point rally there. It's a long weekend, and when those things are over, we're pretty well spent. We were in the elevator going back to our room at the hotel, and Donna had a copy of the program for the night, and on the front of it, it said something like, A Night with David Jeremiah. This guy got on the elevator, and he said, David Jeremiah, is he here? And I said, I'm right here. And I thought the guy was going to have a heart attack, you know? He said, I wondered if I'd ever get to meet you. Let me tell you my story. 30 years ago, I was in a mess in my life trying to make things right. And I started listening to you on the radio. And I accepted Jesus Christ as my Savior. My wife is saved. My family is saved. He's the head of an attorney bureau in Orlando. And he told the story of how Jesus Christ had changed his life. You know, that's not an isolated story. Whenever Jesus Christ comes to live within your heart, he changes you from the inside out and makes you the person God created you to be. I want to ask you today, are you willing to trust him? You say, well, let me think about it. And there's nothing to think about. Either you'll trust him or you won't. You say, well, I'm not going to make a decision today. If you don't make a decision today, you have made the decision. Make the decision to trust him. There's never going to be a time like this.
1: That's right. The Bible tells us that today is the day of salvation and that we should not put off for tomorrow what God has told us to do today. I always tell people the time between when God tells you to do something and you don't do it, that's the devil's time. If you felt in your spirit today God talking to you about your own relationship, about your being saved, open your heart to Jesus Christ right now while you're tender toward this message and toward him. And he will change your life. You will not believe what God is going to do in your life when you put your heart together with his in salvation. Tomorrow we're going to talk about the oneness of our faith. Once again, from the beautiful book of Ephesians, how we are together as God's people in unity and as a family. And don't forget, that's right here on Turning Point tomorrow on this good station. Thank you for listening. I'm David Jeremiah, and I'll be here tomorrow. Hope you will be too.
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3: We all break God's rules. Our fault lines are easy to spot. But we can act like we're an exception to sin's influence while we hide behind a plastic exterior. We visit church on the weekend and project our best selves. We smile, shake hands, and say all the right words. Visitors who are immersed in their own struggles see our cleaned up exterior and are so turned off, they leave a church service without coming back. People want us to be authentic, transparent, real. We may not struggle with the same issues others face, but we struggle. People need to know who helps us through each personal battle. If you believe God is the rescuer and you're the rescued, then share how He rescued and what He's rescued you from. Follow God. Make Him famous. Be overwhelmed that His rescue changes the outcome of your story of struggle. Then don't be surprised when your transparency finally allows others to see God. The WLUJ Family of Stations.
4: I've had lots of friends in law enforcement, and I've even had the opportunity to ride in the front seat with a police officer, but the experience I had not too long ago had a totally different feel to it. Yeah, I was speaking in a large youth festival, and I had to get across the festival grounds quickly to my next speaking venue. And two police officers working security said, "Hey, hop in our squad car. We'll take you over there." Well, I jumped into the back seat of the police car, and I quickly realized I had never experienced a little of what it feels like to be under custody and of things like that. There was this wall between me and the officers in the front seat. And when we arrived at our destination and I tried to open my door, in vain. There was no way. My officer friend had a good laugh. He said, "Ron, there's no way you can get yourself out of there. See, somebody has to let you out." Okay, I've decided I'm not excited about being the prisoner in the seat anymore. I'm Ron Utzcraft, and I want to have a word with you today about the only way to be free. There's no way you can get yourself out of there. Well, that's a feeling a lot of us experienced without ever being physically locked up. It's like there are these hurtful emotional cycles and spiritual cycles that we just can't seem to get ourselves out of. Maybe you know what it is to be trapped in a cycle of destructive behavior or damaged relationships, or maybe a cycle of guilt and shame over repeated mistakes. It could be a cycle of slavery to some behavior you can't seem to change. Or a cycle of unfulfillment where one experience after another just fails to give you the peace and the meaning you've always hoped for. Now, there's no bars and there's no prison walls, but we know the feeling of being locked up in a way of living that we can't get out of. Like a prisoner in a cell, or me in the prisoner seat of a police car, somebody has to let you out. And for 2,000 years, the somebody has been doing that for millions of spiritual prisoners. In fact, in Isaiah 61:1, our word for today from the Word of God, He announced His reason for coming to earth this way: "The Lord has sent me to bind up the brokenhearted, to proclaim liberty to captives, and freedom to prisoners." See, Jesus understands the powerful force that ultimately keeps us locked up in our destructive cycles. He said, "Whoever commits sin is a slave to sin." Sin is simply, it's our hijacking of our life from the God who was supposed to run it. And because we're away from our Creator, we're trapped in this self-run orbit where life just doesn't work right. It took the coming and the dying of the Son of God to break the enslaving power of sin. By taking the death penalty for what we have done, Jesus has the power not only to save us from our hurtful ways, but to save us from the eternal penitentiary the Bible calls hell. He's come from the outside to let you out, to set you free, but He waits for your invitation to do that. Your invitation for Him to come into your life, to forgive every sin of your life, to change you from the inside out. And that glorious freedom that so many have experienced, you can experience beginning this day. It actually begins when you tell Jesus, "I'm turning from my sin that has enslaved me, Lord, from the sin that nailed you to a cross. You had to do that to pay for my sin, and I know you've walked out of your grave. You are alive. I want you to walk into my life today. I'm giving myself to you because you died for my sin. I'm yours beginning today." Listen, you want a new story to begin in your life? I want to encourage you to go to our website of that name, anewstory.com. That's anewstory.com. You're going to find some information there from God's very own words. They'll help you start on that very road. Listen, this could be your day to finally be able to say, "Free at last. Free at last. Thank God Almighty, I'm free at last."
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8: Reading from Mark chapter 9, verse 35. Anyone who wants to be first must be the very last and the servant of all. That was Mark chapter 9, verse 35. Oh, magnify the Lord with me. Let us exalt his name together. It's Monday, September 28th, 2026. Welcome to Mark and Friends. Today, Pastor Jason Epperson of CU Church asks us to undergo a little spiritual MRI. Am I representing Jesus or myself? And what does Jesus say true greatness actually looks like? Here's Pastor Jason.
9: Jesus is what we're searching for. So this MRI you're about to get today, this MRI I'm going to get today, is this. It's pointing out the imposter you call you. Ooh, did you hear that? In your life and in my life, we think our thoughts are who we are, but the reality is, when this hand came off, who we are, who we're created to be, is an image bearer of Jesus. My opportunity in this world is to be the representative, the ambassador of who? Jesus. But there's something inside of me that wants to be the ambassador for Jason. That's the imposter, the old man. You've heard me say it that way. The old man must die, the new man must live. But today in this passage, I just want you to know it's this. I've also described it this way. Lacey talked about it this morning when I was leaving the house. She says it's like a conductor in a chorus. And I'm glad she gives me like musical things because I don't think that way. My wife does. I just think about like hitting people and catching balls and shooting. And yeah, my mind's pretty simple. Jesus, sports, family, you. That's it. But a conductor, when you have an orchestra in front of you and a conductor is conducting this orchestra, it's in his timing. When an orchestra, when a band is looking at the conductor, when their eyes are on the conductor, they're not concerned about who's sitting to their right, to their left. They're literally representing what he is directing them to do, and the sound is, y'all, it's good. But the moment that you take your eyes off the conductor, the moment you detach, is the moment that everyone around you suffers, including my ears that has to listen to it. Today, let's be willing to recognize that maybe the things we're struggling with aren't someone else's fault. Maybe our hurts, our insecurities are because we're not attaching to him. You with me? It starts this way in the passage, and so they've just come down off this hill, and it starts here. It says, they went from there and passed through Galilee, and he did not want anyone to know, for he was teaching his disciples, saying to them, so he tells his disciples, it's like, hey, fellas, it's just you. You got to hear me say this. The Son of Man is going to be delivered into the hands of men. They will kill him, and when he is killed, after 3 days, he will rise. But they didn't really understand him saying, and they were afraid to ask him. So Jesus says this simply, hey, I'm going to die. They're going to kill me. Earlier he said the word even reject. Do you remember? I'm going to be rejected by man. I'm going to die. I'm going to suffer. But then 3 days later, I'm going to rise. This is the conversation. Your closest friends, you're about to tell the hardest news you have. Jesus is telling them, hey, this is what's coming. Hey, this is what's going to happen, because he wants to prepare their hearts, prepare their minds. He wants to take away the fear. See, fear happens, like the way you remove fear is by continually trusting in the God that's greater than it. And that's what he's trying to do. So how would you react to this news? That's the MRI part. How do we react to the news? So the illustration is this, is you are brought in and a close friend tells you that they are going to die or they are sick or whatever it is, but they get hard news Or maybe it's this, as you find out a preacher who's preached in a church for 50 years, or a CEO of a company who's worked there forever, or someone has a job that you're in your world and they've done it really well for a long time, and they're about to retire, they're about to leave. Do you have this moment to celebrate their life, to encourage them in this moment? Or is it a positional one where it's like, man, I'd sure like their job. Or I wonder how much I'm going to inherit. Or man, I hope I don't have to I hope this doesn't get drawn out and I have to suffer through it. But this is the reaction to what the disciples do. And when he came to Capernaum and when he was in the house, he asked them, hey guys, what were you talking about? After I told you that, what have you been discussing? But they kept silent, for on the way, they argued with one another about who was the what? Greatest. Think about that. I don't know about you, but it'd be kind of devastating to me. For me to sit down with my people and tell them, hey, this is what's about to happen, and this is going to be really hard. And instantly their conversation when they walked away was not, man, how can we encourage him? How can we love him? How can we come alongside him? How can we help him find joy in a hard moment? You with me? You can nod your heads. That's what we want, right? Versus, okay, well, if that's the case, then, who's the boss? Who's going to be at the right hand? Who's the greatest? Y'all just imagine that. Imagine you sitting down with your kids and there's a road in front of you that's really hard. You know, in this moment in time, you've got somewhere between 9 months, probably before the death of Jesus is where we're at in the book of Mark. 6 to 9 months away from this moment, Jesus tells you about this moment. And instead of hey, how can we do this? How can we love you? How can we encourage you? Hey, even disagreeing with him is better than looking at him and saying, he walks away, everyone's silent. Okay, so he usually sleeps there. I think I want that spot. I can't imagine. You with me? Am I the only one who thinks this? But here's my question. In my own life, this is what Jesus has said to me. This is what he said to you. Just a couple verses you can look at and know just by looking at a television screen on a weekend. For God so loved the world that he gave his one and only what? That whoever believes in him should not perish but have what? So in this world, the key to this world, living eternally, the key to this world of experiencing God on this earth, the key to this world of experiencing love, really love, unfailing love, not the kind of love that breaks down, not the kind of love that cheats, not the kind of love that quits, the kind of love to restore who you're what? Created to be. That kind of love is offered in the character, the nature, and the spirit of the creator of the universe, and his name is Jesus. I know that, and lots of us in this room, guess what? We know that, but do we live our lives thinking, man, how do I love people and show them that news? How can I prepare them for their hard moments? How can I prepare them for their diagnosis? How can I love them, encourage them, serve them, prepare them for these hard things that are in front of them? How can I help them get ready for all of eternity? How can I live out the character, the nature of Jesus? Instead, it's how am I going to maneuver to get this role in the job? What do I need to say to that person so they like me? That's convicting for me. Maybe I'm the only one, but it's is our lives marked by the greatest passion, the why behind everything we do to restore, to really love someone in a way that shows them who he is? That's the MRI. You see it now, y'all? I can literally think in my life of moments, my thoughts went to selfishness versus Jesus. And I have two choices in the moment. When you find out something's wrong, you can just skip past it and whistle a tune. Or, that was Andy Griffith's show, by the way. Just hit me, that's not in my notes, you're welcome. But that's, let's just talk straight with each other for a second. That's what we do. Or, man, God, I don't want to be a selfish dude. God, I want to love I want to be as happy for them, for their successes, as I am for my own family or my successes. I don't want to see them fail that so I can, Lord, help me not be an imposter. Because being an imposter leads us to hurt and pain and people around us to feel the same way. Like, if you think listening to the imposter is greater than listening to Jesus, y'all, you don't believe what you say you believe. But that's the MRI. That's the scan all week long. I don't want you to, like, listen to me. Repentance isn't a hard, like, repentance is beautiful. Repentance is God coaching you up so that you can become who you're created to be. It's like, oh, I'm so bad. Yes, you're bad. So am I. Get over it. Let's say sorry. Let's figure this out so we can become who we're created to be. Not, oh, I'm good. My love. Come on, y'all. Like, all of us have selfish thoughts. But I want to have less selfish thoughts tomorrow than I have today. I want to be more restored tomorrow than I am today. I want people around me to listen to the music of my life and hear less individual missed notes. It goes on and says this. And this greatest is this. Like, we think greatest, like, they want to be the, in some ways, some of you might not want to be the best, but you want to be happy. But that greatest is kind of the same thing. It goes on and says this, and he sat down and called the 12, and he said to them, if anyone would be first, he must be last of all, the servant of all. When Jesus sits down here, this is what a rabbi is doing. He's having a conversation. Jesus is having a conversation. And as soon as he pulls up a chair and sits down, it's like the moment in the service. And I don't do this all the time, but I do it every once in a while. And I do it with my kids all the time. And this is what I say, give me your eyes. I say it to you every once in a while, don't I? It's not because I think you're all children. But it's a way that I can make a point to be like, hey, I need you to listen to this right now. It's like when I was disciplining my boys at a young age and they would put their heads down, I'd say, son, put your head up, meet my eyes. And they stand away from me and they put their head down. No, no, no, stand right here. You're going to stand right here. You're going to look me in the eyes and we're going to about to have a conversation because I love you. This is what Jesus is doing right now. He is sitting down, and as he sits down, their eyes do this. It's like, oh, rabbi sat down. He's about to talk business. And this is his answer. Here's the answer to the MRI. Here's the answer to whatever the problem is when it comes to selfishness. Here it is. It's a different measure of greatness. Did you hear me say that? Like, when you measure greatness based on achievement, or you measure greatness based on filling what the imposter wants, that's not greatness. That's a philosophy of the world. That's not a philosophy of God. The philosophy of God to measure greatness is found right here. And this is what it says. I'm going to read it again. And he sat down, he called the 12, and he said to them, if anyone would be first, he must be last of all and a servant of all. He says these words. If you want to experience greatness, if you want to experience life, if you want to experience fulfillment, what you have to do is be an ambassador of me. He describes himself here. Did you hear that? In Philippians chapter 2, it says it this way, that the creator of the universe became a dude. So he starts at the creator of the universe, right? The apple, or the most precious thing in all creation, was what? A man and a woman. So God, he became a what? A human. He lowered his status. Did you hear me say that? He became less. And then it tells us in Philippians chapter 2 that he not only became a dude, he also became a servant of a dude. Dropped his status again. And then it tells us he not only was a servant, he became a sacrifice. Whoop, dropped it again. Like, lowered his status. And at the very end, it tells us he not only was, he was a sacrifice, he also became the curse. Boom. And because of that, he is lifted to the highest place. Greatness is not measured in how many people serve you. Greatness is measured in our willingness to serve. So let me just draw this out really clearly. The way we can discover our, like, all the time, Jason, I just, like, I want to figure out how to do this, like, how to love Jesus more. Listen, I'm telling you, like, this is, give me your eyes. The MRI is the question. In life, when the selfish ambitions, when the selfish thoughts come, when you're happy for a loss for someone, like, you're with me. When that happens, the beauty of that moment, the beauty of your selfish desire is it points out the weakness. So tell him, thank you, Lord. Then you can confess that and recognize my job is to serve and to love that person. And then all of a sudden, you become more like who you're created to be. And then next week when we talk about this same thing, it's like, oh, I feel more peace and joy this week than I did last week. No matter what my circumstances are on the outside, I can have peace. This week, I was talking to my mom and dad on the phone, and it's like a really hard conversation. You know, as your mom and dad are aging, and my dad with dementia and he's had a stroke and he's forgetting things and little things like watching your, like being able to watch your kids do something or whatever, or not even be able to talk on the phone anymore because he doesn't really remember things. And my mom is suffering because of it too. And in those moments, it's like I got a little emotional on my back deck and I came walking in the house and my wife gave me a hug. And as she gives me a hug, I look at her, I said these words, I don't know how people deal with this without the joy and the hope that my family and my dad's mind will be restored and my mom's body will be restored. And I just like, in the, like, as I walk through the valley of the shadow of death, I'm not walking through the valley of the shadow of death, but my mom and dad are. And it's a shadow now. Like, getting older ain't easy. Ask them. Amen. That's right. But this is what I want to tell you. I have joy in it. I do. Like, I am not discouraged by it. It still hurts. But it doesn't destroy because he lives. I can face tomorrow.

And whoever receives me receives not me, but him who sent me. Basically, when you receive a child, you receive God. Why would he have chosen a child? In our culture, it's a little bit different. Sometimes we can almost worship him. That's not the sermon today. But in this time and culture, Jesus has got just the 12 disciples. It's just the fellas. And it's just the fellas sitting in a circle. And they were obviously in a place where there was families around. And my guess is, this is a guess. I'm guessing here. I think I'm guessing. You with me? But in the midst of me thinking and guessing, I think that there's probably kids that are making noise outside or kids that are there. And they're having a real serious talk here. Like, this is real serious talk. Jesus is sitting down, and I promise you, Peter's like, tell that kid to shut his mouth. Like that's what's happening. I'm imagining, because in this time and culture, a child was the least servant. That's how they were described. So the youngest child in a house was not the one that was the most spoiled. Sorry, young ones. That's not how it used to be. They were the ones that washed your feet when you walked in the house. They were the lowest servant in the house was the youngest child in the house. And so when Jesus took this child, it'd be like you or I taking someone in culture that people would really not even see and for sure not hear, putting them in the midst and Jesus holding them in his arms and saying, if you will care for him, if you will care for this one that you walk by on the streets, if you will care for this one that disagrees with every thought or philosophy or idea you've ever had, if you will care for this one that brings you no earthly benefit, if you will care for this one, you care for me. See, the gospel, the good news of Jesus is this. We don't love those who benefit us. We just love those. All of those. John said to him, Teacher, we saw someone casting out demons in your name, and we tried to stop him because he was not following us. So they're in this conversation. Jesus says these things. They're like, okay, we need to be nicer to kids, you know, or whatever. And then John raises his hand. He's the youngest of the disciples. He's like, hey, Jesus, we saw this guy casting out demons or gal casting out demons in your name, and we tried to stop him because he was not following us. He's not one of us. And so honestly, why do you think John's talking about this? Those of you here the last couple weeks, what happened last week in the passage? What happened in this moment? Hours before, was a group of disciples not able to do what? Cast out a demon. And so then they can't cast out a demon. Then they see someone else casting out a demon. And in that moment, what's the MRI say? Oh, maybe I have a little bit of selfishness. You're like, if this guy's doing this, he's not one of us. We got to stop him. And this is Jesus's answer. By the way, like historically wondering where this person come from. He could have been one of the 70. So Jesus sent out the 12 disciples and gave them power in Mark 4. And then after that, he sent out what? The 70. Like, take someone with you. So these dudes, these gals, these people that left, when they went out, they were casting out demons. They were healing people. They were walking around. Well, they still believed in the power of Jesus. They were a part of that moment, but they weren't the 12. Also, it could have been one of John the Baptist's disciples. So this is someone that believed Jesus was the Savior of the world, but at the same time, they weren't following Jesus day in, day out. They were doing kind of their own thing. And this is what he says in this moment. Time out. I got to point this out. Why was Jesus so concerned about this question? This is why. In your life and in my life, the reason we have a messed up view of greatness is because we view, like the GOAT conversation is based on wins, right? It is. Like, I have it all the time. LeBron or Jordan, we can have the conversation later. I don't want you to have to be wrong in front of everybody. But the reality is like, we measure greatness in a worldly standard that's different. The way I like to say it, it's like statuses. You with me? And so in this time in history, it's the same for us. It's like in church leadership, we look at someone who stands on a stage sometimes as greater than someone that sits on the floor and does sign language at 10:45. But in God's kingdom, no, that's not true. We're all the same. We're all the same at the foot of the cross. And that mindset bleeds into the church. So why was Jesus so worried about the disciples and John saying, hey, someone's casting out a demon, not with us. We got to stop him. Why would he stop him? Well, the leaders he'd looked at his whole life were the Pharisees, the Sadducees, and the religious leaders. And the religious leaders, who did they want to stop? Jesus. I think one of Jesus's greatest, like, things he thought about. I don't even know if concern's probably too strong a word, but as I'm training up these men, as I'm training up these women to lead, they've got to be servants. They can't be like the religious leaders of the day that just were served. It's like in this world today with my kids. Like, I want my kids to know that the characteristics of Jesus in our house

0: are of the greatest importance. When I see my son, my daughters, my sons and my daughter representing the characteristics of Jesus, I'm going to pour gas on that. When they do something well, I'll say, hey, good job. Because the truth is, in the end, them representing Jesus is what they're created for. Those other things are just fun. And that's what he's doing here. It's like, you know, like the easiest way for you to understand this moment is politics. Like every 4 years and 2 years, well, this person's going to change it. This person's going to drain it. This person's going to do this. Or it's just going to stay pretty dirty and it's going to be the same thing over and over again. And we're going to get excited every 4 years for change. And nothing's really good. Like, we're going to be fighting about the same things all the time because they like us fighting. Like, let's just, like, that doesn't mean I don't love politicians. That doesn't mean we want Christians in politics. Like, I want you to vote. Yes, yes, yes, and yes. But sometimes when you get into this world and you just look at someone else and you do the same things they do, you think that's what it's supposed to be. How much change happens? It goes on and says this, but Jesus said, do not stop him, for no one who does a mighty work in my name will be able soon after to speak evil of me, for the one who is not against us is for us. Paul says it this way, is like, if they're preaching the good news of Jesus, even if their motives are wrong, God will deal with their motives. I'm just glad they're teaching Jesus. There is people in our culture today, get on social media, there's pastors of churches, listen, my motives aren't 100% always pure either. I'm a dude, I'm human. Like, let's just be honest. Your motives aren't always pure either, right? Like, we can act, oh, well, we see you, church. We got it together. No, we're not perfect. We have to love and encourage people around us and other churches around us that are preaching the good news of Jesus, that are preaching the fact that sin is real, that are preaching the fact that evil is real, and preaching the fact that goodness and godliness and holiness and Jesus and grace is a trump card to all of it, and let's talk about it. That's real. It says this, for I truly say to you, whoever gives you a cup of water to drink because you belong to Christ will be by no means lose his reward. He literally just gives an illustration. Y'all, if you just will give a cup of water to, like, y'all, that ain't rocket science there. Are you with me? If you can just give a cup of water to someone who's thirsty, you'll be blessed. Here's my final MRI question. Why is it in culture today, why is it in church today that we stop giving water to people? It's because they don't react the way to the water that we want them to. The reason we stop serving vulnerable people is because vulnerable people don't do what we want after we serve them. And what that tells me, my MRI tells me, listen to me, I'm being honest, there's been times in the last 9 years when you're serving a community of people and you're serving an addiction community or a homeless community or people with that address community or you're serving a rural community or an urban community or like you're serving communities and in your heart you want them so badly to discover the goodness of Jesus. You want them so badly to wake up in the morning and be like, yes, let's do what God wants them to do. Like yes, let's do this. Yes, I would love to go to work or I would love to serve this person. Like you want that, you want them to do that. That's what your heart is. In your heart, I'm not saying is evil in it, but the reality is if the motivation of me serving them is for them to become who I want them to be, then that's the wrong motivation of service. And the reason why we have to keep serving and keep loving is because it's not always about what they do. It's about who God's making us to be. Why doesn't every church serve the vulnerable and the poor? Because they don't do what the church wants them to do, so the church gets tired of it and they don't do it anymore. Because it's really hard. Why does church have such an easy job serving the people that like are like them and do what they want? Is because they're it's easier. Who are we going to give water to? You with me? Don't listen to me. When you're getting coached up, it's like when my kid gets in the car after a practice, and when they're younger, like they don't do it now because they know what I'm going to say, but when they're in junior high, elementary school, the coach said this and it really hurt my feelings. Okay, well, was it true? Well, maybe. Well, we have two choices. We can just have our feelings hurt or we can make change and we can see the fruits of change. Listen to me, y'all. If you're not convicted by something that's been read in this passage today, you ain't breathing. You ain't breathing. But don't, like, no. God's not giving you a spirit of timidity. Not of a quitter. He's giving you one of power and of love and of discipline. Like, let's do this together. Like, it's a beautiful thing. But it's okay for us to say, man, I'm messed up here. Like, even if it doesn't come out of your mouth, confess what's in your head so God can transform your heart so we can give water and be excited about the fact that we get to give water. Do you know why? Because I am so glad the creator of the universe has been patient with me. Because I promise you, he's been serving and loving and giving grace to me, and I am not the product that he designed. But boy, he keeps giving me that living water. Hey, family, Today, my prayer is we allow the great physician access so he can bring the healing.
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2: With SRN News, I'm Keith Peters in Washington. NVIDIA has unveiled a new security platform designed to prevent AI agents from going rogue. The Open Agent Safety Platform includes software that sets boundaries for AI agents. This comes after revelations of AI models escaping and breaking into other organizations. Meanwhile, President Trump is holding an AI summit on Tuesday as fears grow over its possible threat to humanity. Trump and House Speaker Mike Johnson will host Meta's Mark Zuckerberg and the heads of Anthropic, OpenAI, NVIDIA, and others at the White House summit. On Wall Street, the Dow down by 347 points, the NASDAQ dropped 248, with the S&P 500 lower by 59 points. More details at srnnews.com.
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4: Women are gaining more financial influence than ever before, but for Christian women, the bigger question isn't simply how much wealth they'll control, it's what they'll do with it. Hi, I'm Rob West. From greater earning power to entrepreneurship and the coming wealth transfer, women are entering a significant season of financial stewardship. Pam Pugh joins us today to talk about using what God has placed in their hands with wisdom and purpose. And then it's on to your calls at 800-525-7000. This is Faith and Finance, biblical wisdom for your financial decisions. Well, our guest today is Pam Pugh, one of the founders of Women Doing Well and president of Virtue Assets Foundation, where she helps individuals and families put their assets to virtuous use. Pam, it is so great to have you with us today.
5: Thanks, Rob. Great to be here.
4: Pam, you've written an important article for our Faithful Steward magazine on women stewarding wealth, looking at how women are increasingly shaping the economic landscape. So I'd love for you to talk a bit about what's changing right now and why is this such a significant moment?
5: Well, Rob, we are seeing seismic shifts in the financial landscape as women control and influence more personal wealth than in previous generations. Truly, both the amount and the rate of increase are extraordinary.
4: Yes.
5: These shifts have been developing for years, and we're only really beginning to see now their full financial impact. Mm. So as women align their growing economic influence with purpose, there's great potential to release resources for good through families, communities, and out into the world. We can look at four major shifts that help explain what's happening.
6: Let's do that. I want to start with the first shift, education and earning power. How has women's economic position changed in those two areas?
5: Well, listen to this. Women now make up 62% of college graduates. Wow. And earn more than half of all the doctorate degrees granted. 4 out of 10 physicians and attorneys are women. Among women ages 25 to 54, 78% work outside the home.
6: Wow.
5: And now 1 in 4 first-time homebuyers is a single woman. Women make up 80% of consumer purchasing decisions, and women's economic influence is growing both through their earning and their spending.
6: Wow, those numbers are staggering. Now, Pam, I know another major shift is longevity. Women generally live longer than men. So what unique financial implications does that create?
5: Well, that's right. The average age of widowhood is 59.
6: Wow.
5: And women live an average of 5.8 years longer than men. And because women live longer, it's estimated that 90% of us will manage our wealth on our own at some point in our lives. Women are estimated to inherit $124 trillion through the year 2048. And that includes $54 trillion transferred to spouses, mostly widowed baby boomers. So women already own about 34% of investable assets in the U.S., and an estimated 53% of those assets aren't currently managed with the help of an investment advisor.
6: Wow, what an opportunity there. Those numbers are staggering, particularly the average age of a widow at 59. That just seems hard to believe, and yet I've seen that before. Powerful. We're also seeing, Pam, significant growth in women-owned businesses. What's driving more women toward entrepreneurship, in your view?
5: Well, that's right. Women often see entrepreneurship as a pathway to create the life they want to live. They're looking for flexibility. In fact, 1 in 11 working-age women is an entrepreneur. Rob, both of my daughters are entrepreneurs,
6: wow,
5: and they're
6: incredible.
5: In their early 30s.
6: Yeah.
5: Yes. So 39% of all closely held enterprises in the U.S. are women-owned, which employ 12.9 million people and generate $3.3 trillion in revenue. Isn't that astounding?
6: It sure is.
5: And for many women, it's really not about making more money. It's freedom.
6: Yes.
5: It's flexibility. Mm. It's control over their lives. Those are important motivators.
6: They sure are. Wow, these are incredible. Well, after this break, when we come back, we're going to talk more about the shifts that you're describing and the implications of what's taking place, plus what it looks like to marry your passion and your purpose with this opportunity for women to lean into what God has entrusted to her specifically. And we're talking today with my friend Pam Pugh. Pam is one of the founders of Women Doing Well. She's president of Virtue Assets Foundation, where they help individuals and families put their assets to virtuous use. Back with much more right around the corner. Stay with us.
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9: 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We're talking about the power of a woman's economic voice. 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And the question is, how faithfully we'll use what God has placed in our hands for His glory and the good of others. I'm joined today by my friend Pam Pugh, and she just shared before the break some powerful statistics around really the influence of women today and what's coming through the great wealth transfer. And Pam, you talked about some of the significant shifts taking place right now in education and earning power, in longevity, specifically around the growth in women-owned businesses. The fourth shift that you described in your article in this special edition of Faithful Steward, our magazine, is really interesting. You suggest that as women's economic influence grows, the very definition of wealth is beginning to change. Share a bit more about that.
5: That's right, Rob. Women tend to view wealth more holistically. So true wealth isn't simply financial. It's not just the numbers.
9: Yeah.
5: It's physical health. It's spiritual health, along with social and intellectual wealth. So financial reserves represent freedom.
9: Yeah.
5: In that way, money is a tool, and it has meaning only as it serves a purpose. So studies show that women tend to be studious, patient, holistic, and methodical investors. And for most women, ethical investing is important in doing good with what they own.
6: Yeah. I mean, we're certainly seeing that in the data, Pam, on our end, that in particular, as we move into this space of faith-based investing starting to mature, in particular, women and the younger generations are more interested in leaning
5: in. That's right.
6: Yeah.
5: That's right.
6: Very fascinating. We've also established that women have a growing economic voice. So for a Christian woman, how should that shape the way she thinks about her responsibility as a steward?
5: Yeah. Rob, this is so important. Faithful stewardship takes preparation.
9: Yes.
5: In a survey we conducted with widows several years ago, women who prepared in advance fared much better in the long run. Well, we can use an analogy of trip planning if we want to talk about how a woman can prepare for faithful stewardship.
9: Sure.
5: So think about it this way. If you were going overseas for a month, you would plan.
9: Yes.
5: First, you would consider where you're going and what you'll need when you arrive. Second, you'll look at what you already have for that journey. And finally, you would want to talk to others who would help prepare you for that journey.
6: Yeah, that's exactly right. It absolutely takes preparation. And you described the first step in that preparation as dream. What does it mean to begin there? Talk about that.
5: So sometimes this can be a challenging part of the process just to get started.
9: Yeah.
5: But what I'll typically say is envision your life 5 years from now. Prayerfully ask yourself, if I were confident that God was with me, what would I explore? Now, here's a secret I'm going to share with you.
9: Okay.
5: Write this down.
9: Yeah.
5: Get your journal out and write it down. Neuroscientific research is telling us that we increase our potential for success multiple times over when we write it down. It's actually called neuroencoding. Our brain processes information more deeply when we write out our thoughts and goals on paper. Huh. Secondly, I say make it tangible. So when you're writing this out, you might start with a phrase like this. It's the year 2031, and I'm X years old. Mm. It's a bit sobering.
9: Yes.
5: What does your life look like? What does it sound like? Awaken those five senses. What does it feel like? What values are reflected in your life? So be intentional about where you're headed and why.
6: Mm, I love that framework because answering that simple question might be the single thing that gets her unstuck, maybe to start this journey. Is that right?
5: That's exactly right.
6: Now, the second step is inventory, and you connect that idea to God's call for Moses. I'd love for you to unpack that
5: a bit. Yes. It really hit me one day when I was studying Exodus, Moses' call. And when God called Moses to this tremendous journey to free the Israelites, Moses was reluctant, and he offered excuse after excuse, reasons why he couldn't meet this great calling. And finally, remember, God asked him in Exodus 4:2, Moses, what's in your hand?
9: Wow, yeah.
5: Moses had a shepherd's staff in his hand, such an ordinary object, and he probably didn't even see it as something God could use in his calling. I think we can ask ourselves the same question. What has God already placed in my hand? You know, nothing's wasted in God's economy. That's such a wonderful truth. We have relationships, resources, financial means, knowledge, experience. Rob, even our hardships can provide resources for our journey.
6: That's right.
5: So ask God to show you what's in your hand. And remember the secret, write it down.
6: Yes. Well, I love that question, what's in your hand? Because I can imagine once a woman has considered where God may be leading her and then taken inventory of what he's already entrusted to her, she's ready to move forward. Then what comes next?
5: Okay. So then we want to talk about it. Mm. When you're excited about an upcoming trip, you talk about it.
6: Yes.
5: You want to talk about your goals with your friends and peers. And each of those times, it increases our psychological ownership and commitment to that journey. So just as we talk about an upcoming trip and plan for it, if we want to live and give well, we need to plan for it.
6: Mm.
5: Now, here's where I'd say it's wise to find a like-minded advisor and share your vision for the future.
6: Mm.
5: A kingdom-minded advisor can help you develop a strategy for reaching those goals and for strengthening your economic voice. So the whole idea is prepare intentionally for the journey ahead.
6: Mm, that's well said. Now, Pam, as you consider all of these shifts, you've described them, the wealth transfer, the greater earning power, the entrepreneurship, and women's growing financial influence. What do you most hope Christian women will understand about this moment we're in right now?
5: So I want women to realize we have tremendous opportunity to make real change.
6: Yes.
5: There's never been a time that God has resourced women as today. So the question isn't simply how much influence or wealth women will have, it's what they'll do with it.
6: Mm.
5: And we can prayerfully consider what God has already placed in our hands and use it for his glory and for the good of those around us. What an opportunity.
6: Pam, we're about out of time, but I want to double back on the role of the advisor for a moment. What have you seen in terms of the power of the advisor in this relationship?
5: Right. So I think sometimes as women, we can stall out because there's things we don't know.
6: Mm.
5: And we look out into the future and we're not sure, will I have enough?
6: Yes.
5: Will I be able to finish well? And so I talked to a lady actually yesterday, and she called asking, how does she find a good kingdom-minded advisor? Mm. What are the right questions to ask? And as we further explored it, she said, you have helped me alleviate some of my greatest concerns in going forward. By finding a kingdom-minded advisor, the advisor can project out into the future, given what is already in your hand.
6: Yes.
5: And what your plans are. Will you have enough? What investment objectives do you need to have so that you will have enough and be able to accomplish those goals? It really puts fuel into your purpose.
6: Oh, that's incredible. 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Thanks for your time.
5: Thanks, Rob.
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9: 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I'm Rob West. 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We have a few lines open. Let's go to Chicago. Denise, how can I help?
13: Hello, sir. How are you?
9: I'm good. Thanks for your call.
13: Wonderful. Great information that you're giving.
9: Thank you.
13: My question is, I have a Discover card, and I have a high balance on it that I'm trying to pay down. I talked to them, and they offer a settlement, three different offers. How would that affect my credit if I took the settlement?
6: Yeah. So are they agreeing to accept less than the full balance owed?
13: Yes, because I owe 78, so this would be 58 and some change.
6: Yeah. Yeah. So that can negatively affect your credit for sure. I mean, the account is going to be reported as settled or paid for less than the full balance rather than paid in full. And that's considered negative credit information by the credit bureaus. The important thing is, you know, to find out exactly what Discover is offering, because not every reduced payment program is a debt settlement. For instance, if they offer, you know, a hardship payment plan where they lower the interest rate of the monthly payment, but you eventually pay the entire balance, that's obviously not, you know, a debt settlement. But again, based on what you're telling me, it sounds like they're forgiving part of the balance. And if that's likely going to be reported as settled or settled for less than the full balance. And if that's the case, you know, that will be seen as a negative. Doesn't mean it won't, you know, recover over time. You know, if you're making payments on time, you have good credit. You know, I wouldn't necessarily be terribly concerned about it, and it could save you, you know, tens of thousands of dollars. The other thing you also need to be aware of is you're likely going to get a 1099 for that, and it's going to be taxable. So you just need to be aware of that as well. But at the end of the day, it will, I mean, you could ask them how it's going to be reported, and there's a chance they're going to mark it paid in full, but it's not likely.
13: Okay. Okay. Awesome. Thank you so much.
6: All right. Thanks for calling today. Let's go to Mississippi. Miguel, you'll be our next caller. Go ahead.
14: Hey, Rob. Hope you're doing well. Thank you
6: doing
14: for all
6: great.
14: Your help
6: yes,
14: here
6: sir.
14: In Mississippi. And then we really mean it from the bottom of my heart.
6: I appreciate that. It means a lot, sir.
14: Yes, sir. You know, I have a pretty nice house. I'm 58 years old. I have a car that's paid off in pretty good shape. But I need a will and a trust.
6: Okay.
14: And I don't know where to start.
6: Yeah, yeah.
14: There's a company, willtrust.com.
6: Yes.
14: But I need something that's, you know, godly.
6: Yeah, I appreciate that. You know, trustandwill.com has been doing a ton of advertising lately. And, you know, they do make it very simple. I think for estate planning, having an attorney in your state, and to your latter point, having an attorney who shares your values and can really help you think through this really important and final stewardship decision that you will make as a manager of God's resources, making that decision through the lens of biblical wisdom, which isn't just about getting the documents in place. It's a lot of the why before the how, meaning, you know, are you leaving anything to heirs? And what is the trajectory of their life currently? And to the extent you're leaving, you know, sizable assets, you know, could that get in the way or accelerate their lifestyle that's moving away from the Lord? You know, just thinking through, not only is the next steward chosen, but are they prepared? And that's just one of the issues that a godly estate attorney would help you think through. So your question is, where do you go to find one? Well, here's what I would do. I'd head to our website. It's faithfi.com. That's faithfi.com. 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Miguel, thanks for your call, sir. May the Lord bless you. We appreciate you being on the program. Let's go to Sanibel Island, Florida. Julia, how can I help?
15: Hi, I was calling because I live at home. So I'm 24, I live at home, and I am close to paying off all my student debt, which I'm so excited about.
6: That's great. Yeah, congratulations.
15: But now I'm like, thank you. Yeah, I'm in the process of transitioning from like I guess, real adulthood. So like going about budgeting and hopefully investing. I've never really done that. And I guess kind of saving for like a home or getting ready for rent. Also, what's your opinion on that too, renting versus, you know, owning a home at, you know, the younger age and just in the economy. So I guess I'm just a little anxious to go into the real world. And I'm curious to what you think about, you know, a younger person that doesn't have a ton of net worth or whatever, just going about that. So, and, you know, honoring the Lord with all of that.
6: For sure. Well, listen, number one, I appreciate your call. Number two, it sounds like you're doing a fabulous job kind of right out of the gate here, you know, in adulthood with finances. I mean, starting with this idea that you're almost debt-free. So clearly, you know, your parents have afforded you this opportunity to live at home, which sounds like you've leveraged to take the resources you have and prioritize, you know, shoring up your financial foundation, starting with paying off your school debt, which is amazing. And that tells me something just about your discipline and your priorities. And now here you are calling saying, okay, what's next? How do I honor the Lord with his money? And that's key. And how do I go about saving for the future, even potentially buying a house at some point? And those are the right questions, Julia. That tells me you're taking serious this role you have as a steward of God's resources. And so I think the next opportunity is just to start soaking in kind of a biblical worldview of money management. I don't think you need to be in a rush to buy a house, especially with the affordability being so challenging right now with high interest rates. And so I think you want to maximize this opportunity while you're with mom and dad, looking with an eye toward, based on how you're communicating with them and what timeline they may have given you, an eye toward getting out on your own, but probably saving as much as you can. And I think perhaps your first place is not a purchase, unless you can find something and save enough to put a 20% down payment. But if you can't, then I would say just continue to keep your lifestyle at a minimum and save as much as you can. And then if you get a job that offers you a retirement plan, great. Let's start somewhere, at least beginning with the match. If not, I would say starting to put a little money systematically into a Roth IRA, even a couple of $100 a month, if you could swing it, would be amazing, because at your age, with the next, you know, 40 years for this money to compound, you could easily be well over $1 million just by putting in a modest amount each year and letting it compound for that period of time. So hopefully that's given you some things to think about. I'm going to send you a resource that I think you're going to love. It's called Open Hands Finance, and it's going to help you understand God's way of handling money, but even give you some practical exercises to begin to work it out. So you stay on the line. We'll get Open Hands Finance in your hands, and call me back and let me know what you think. Hey, we couldn't do this without our team each day. So grateful for my producer, Devin Patrick, for our call screener, Sandy Dickinson, and helping me with research today, Mr. Jim Henry, plus the entire team here at FaithFi. I hope you have a great day. Lord willing, we'll be back to do it all over again tomorrow. We hope you'll join us then. May God bless you. Bye-bye.
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A lot of people who are making all the money that they can. And when they're making all the money that they can, what are they doing? They're putting things first. And when you put things first, you know what that is? It's idolatry. Anything you love more, serve more, desire more, fear more, value more than God is an idol. Now, folks, when you are guilty of idolatry, you are guilty of something terrible. Listen, Jesus said in Luke chapter 16 and verse 13, no servant can serve two masters. Well, that's strong. No servant can serve two masters, for either he will hate the one and love the other, or else he will hold to the one and despise the other. And if you're wondering what two masters he's talking about, he said, you cannot serve God and mammon. Mammon's just another word for things. And then Jesus said in Matthew chapter 6 and verse 33, seek ye first the kingdom of God and his righteousness, and all these things shall be added unto you. God will not work in second place. When you put God in second place, that is idolatry, and that's the reason the Bible calls covetousness idolatry. We have, in God we trust on our money, but we have me first written in our hearts. Let me give you a verse that proves beyond the shadow of any doubt that covetousness is idolatry. Colossians 3 verse 5, mortify, that means put to death, therefore your members which are upon the earth, fornication, uncleanness, inordinate affection, evil concupiscence, and covetousness, which is idolatry. Now remember, covetousness is a very deceitful thing. Many of us would not say that we're covetous, but covetousness, according to Paul here in this passage to Timothy, is like an octopus. It just wraps its tentacles around you and drags you down. Many people get their identification by what they own, what they possess. A psychiatrist asked this question one time, if I am what I possess and I lose those things, then what am I? What am I? If I am what I possess and if I lose those things, then what am I? Who am I then? I heard about a man who loved gold. I mean, he just loved it. He had an inordinate affection for gold. Finally, he got a lot of gold, and he loved it. And so he put down a golden-colored carpet, painted the walls parchment color, got yellow drapes, got a gold-covered bedspread, even bought him some yellow pajamas, everything. He just loved gold. Everything was gold all around. But then he got sick. He came down with, would you believe, yellow jaundice. You know what yellow jaundice is? Turns you yellow. And there he was up in his bedroom. His wife called the doctor and said, doctor, he's upstairs. The doctor went up to examine him, came back down with a bewildered look. His wife said, well, how is he? He said, I don't know. I couldn't find him. People who get lost in these things can't find themselves. Now, folks, this is what destroys family contentment. And that is covetousness, unlawful desire. Not wrong to have things, but unlawful desire, a spirit of dissatisfaction. Number two, let's think about what defines family contentment. We've talked about what destroys it. What defines family contentment? Well, look in Psalm 128. There are three things. Number one, faith for the family. Faith for the family. Look in verse 1. Blessed is everyone that feareth the Lord, that walketh in his ways. The secret of satisfaction, of true contentment, is God himself. To tell the man on the street that the fear of the Lord is the beginning of wisdom and the secret of satisfaction, he would laugh at you. That's the last thing he would believe would give him satisfaction. But let me give you some verses and jot them down because, hey, folks, these are great for your children, family worship. These are great for you to put on your refrigerator door. Hebrews chapter 13, verse 5. Now, remember, we're talking about contentment. Listen to this. Let your conversation be without covetousness. This is Hebrews 13, 5. The word conversation literally means behavior. Let your behavior be without covetousness and be content. Listen, be content with such things as ye have, for he hath said, that's God now, I will never leave thee nor forsake thee. All right, I'm telling you, the first secret of family contentment is God himself. The psalmist said in Psalm 73, verses 25 and 26,
Whom have I in heaven but thee? And there's none upon earth

0: that I desire beside thee. My flesh and my heart faileth, but God is the strength of my heart and my portion forever. And then remember the scripture we read in 1 Timothy chapter 6 and verse 6, godliness with contentment is great gain.
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2: Have you ever had one of those days, the kind that feels foggy, heavy, or dark? Whether it's discouragement, doubt, or disappointment, Jesus understands. In John 8, verse 12, Jesus says, "I am the light of the world. Whoever follows me will never walk in darkness, but will have the light of life." When life feels unclear, we often grab for flashlights of our own making, hard work, fresh ideas, or the next big fix. But these dim lights burn out quickly. Listening friend, what you need isn't a flicker, it's a floodlight. Christ doesn't just give light, He is the light. He sees the road ahead even when we can't. So today, flip the switch of faith and walk forward with Jesus. He's already gone before you.
3: With SRN News, I'm Keith Peters in Washington. President Trump is holding an AI summit as fears grow over its possible threat to humanity. Trump and House Speaker Mike Johnson will host Meta's Mark Zuckerberg and the heads of Anthropic, OpenAI, NVIDIA, and others at the White House summit tomorrow. Johnson says the meeting is an effort to strike a balance between innovation and oversight. A new flu vaccine offers more protection for people older than 50. It uses the same technology that created the vaccines for COVID-19. UW Medicine doctors say it's 30% more effective than the standard vaccine. That's especially important for people older than 50 because their bodies don't create as many antibodies. on Wall Street, the Dow down by 347 points. More details at srnnews.com.
4: Being on the front lines taught me that peace isn't the absence of trouble. It's the presence of God in the middle of it.
5: In the middle of a howling storm, when the Prince of Peace shows up, he holds you close with a peace only he can bring. Hi, I'm Mark Gothier with Crew and Making Your Life Count. Ginger Sanders knows this to be true after years of responding to tragedies and disasters.
4: We look back now and see how God was preparing us all along. We had to be obedient. A lot of people lost children or lost husbands or wives. Their lives were changing so drastically. And there are not words that you can give those people because they are hurting so deep. And if he wasn't already there, we could not have been there for people who were hurting. I saw people at their lowest. We responded to natural disasters such as tornadoes and hurricanes, but we also responded to things that were man-made, such as the Aurora Theater and Sandy Hook, and people hurt.
5: Walking alongside people in their darkest moments taught Ginger that hope is not something you scramble to find in a crisis. It is something you cultivate through a daily relationship with Jesus Christ.
4: If we are prepared ourselves to have that close relationship with Christ, we can go in there and hold up the arms of those people that are hurting so much. And that's the only thing that got us through, is to be ready to go. And that is what we as Christians should be every day. But it's hard.
5: Trouble will come, but God is already there. Draw close to Him today, and you'll discover a peace that can carry you through whatever tomorrow brings. Learn more at crew.org/life.
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0: 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And if you're not sure where to start listening, log on to Grace Stream. That's a continual broadcast of John's teaching through the New Testament. It takes you from Matthew through Revelation, verse by verse, and then it starts over again. It's an excellent way to spend a few minutes or a couple of hours. 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And now for the entire Grace to You staff, I'm Phil Johnson with a question. If salvation comes by hearing the Word of God, is it fair for people who've never heard the gospel to be sent to hell? Find out in John MacArthur's lesson tomorrow. It's another 30 minutes of unleashing God's truth, one verse at a time, on Grace to You.
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11: With SRN News, I'm Keith Peters in Washington. Major tech companies are going to testify in front of the New York City Council regarding the potential dangers of AI next week. Lizzie Ratabali has more on the story.
12: This marks the first public testimony under oath from AI companies after several whistleblowers and executives issued warnings about the need for regulation. Speakers for companies including Anthropic, OpenAI, Google, and Meta all confirmed with Council Speaker Julie Menin that they will attend the hearing in front of the entire 51-member body. The council also sent a subpoena demanding someone from Elon Musk's SpaceX AI company to attend the rare meeting set for next Monday on October 5th. In New York, I'm Lizzie Ratabali.
11: New York-based PepsiCo plans to hike prices on some of its most popular snacks and drinks, among them Doritos, Ruffles, Sun Chips, and Cheetos. Liz Warner reports.
13: The company, headquartered in Purchase, says prices on certain products will rise by a low to mid-single-digit percentage, with increases expected by the end of the year or early 2027. PepsiCo says the hikes are meant to keep pace with inflation and offset higher commodity, packaging, and transportation costs. This comes just months after the company cut prices on some larger snack bags by as much as 15% in an effort to attract consumers. PepsiCo says prices on these affected products are still expected to remain below the price levels prior to the earlier cuts. In New York, I'm Liz Warner.
11: Lindsay Clancy is expected to be back in court tomorrow. The Massachusetts woman admitted to strangling her three children before trying to kill herself in 2023, but claimed in her trial she was suffering from postpartum psychosis. On Wall Street, the Dow down by 347 points, the S&P lower by 59. This is SRN News. Young people in the Anglosphere are not doing well.
14: The Gallup organization has released its 2026 World Happiness Report, and it reveals that young people in the U.S., U.K., Canada, and other parts of the English-speaking world have suffered the biggest decline in well-being of any demographic group. Gallup says its data points to the use of social media as the primary reason for the growing unhappiness of young people in the Anglosphere, the place where such platforms are used the most. Michael Harrington reporting.
11: A lot has changed in hotel rooms across the country over the past 100 years, but one constant is the Gideon Bible. The tradition began in 1908 when a Gideon's International member placed Bibles in hotel rooms in Montana. Since then, over 2.5 billion have been distributed worldwide. The Bibles have also appeared in prisons, hospitals, and even the White House. This is SRN News. October could be a three-paycheck month for those who get paid every other Friday, Monica Nelson reports.
8: If you get paid this Friday, October 2nd, you'll have three paydays next month. 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I'm Monica Nelson.
11: Wall Street closed lower to start the week. Stocks fell as Treasury yields traded above 5%, and AI shares, including AMD and Micron Technology, edged lower. 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

0: Lucius Compton always prayed very specifically about his needs and expected a speedy and complete answer from God. And such was the case many times. For example, when prayer was made for clothing for the children at the Eliada home, very often the items would be coming in just the right size. There were times, too, when Compton's faith was put to severe testings, sometimes through the faithlessness of others. One of these occasions arose when there was desperate need for some new way of heating the Eliada home. With chilling weather already upon them and winter that promised to be very cold, Miss Edith, the matron, became deeply concerned about her younger charges.
1: That wind's got a bite in it already, Miss Edith. I'm afraid winter's planning to come early to the hills this year.
2: Oh, I'm afraid so, Mr. Compton. I must say I'm not looking forward to it with any eagerness.
1: Well, we've had bad winters before, and the Lord's always seen us through.
2: I know. I wouldn't worry if only we had a better way to heat this place.
1: What's wrong with the stove you had last year?
2: I don't like to tell you, Mr. Compton, but when we took it down last spring, it almost fell apart, and I don't think we'll ever get it together again.
1: Oh, but that's dangerous, Miss Edith. I had no idea it was that bad.
2: Yes.
1: Well, that means we'll have to get another one before the weather gets too cold.
2: Do we have enough money to buy a new stove, Mr. Compton?
1: We can ask God for it. He hasn't failed us yet.
2: No, but...
1: But what?
2: Oh, I mean...
1: See here, Miss Edith. You're not losing faith, are you?
2: No, only... Oh, I can't explain it.
1: Can't explain what? What are you talking about?
2: That's just it. I don't know. I've just got a strange feeling about this. I guess you'd call it a premonition.
1: Miss Edith, I learned a long time ago that half the things people worry about never happen.
2: I suppose you're right.
1: As for the stove, let's pray and ask God for it. In a few days, a few weeks, you'll see how foolish it was to worry.
2: I hope so, Mr. Compton. Shall I call the workers together for a prayer meeting?
1: Yes. The quicker we ask, the sooner we'll receive.
2: And dear Lord, we pray that thou wilt defeat the devil who would diminish our faith. And Lord, help us to believe that thou wilt give that for which we ask. For thy glory, and in Jesus' name, amen.
1: And this is the confidence that we have in him, that if we ask anything according to his will, he heareth us. Father, we thank thee for the stove we know thou art going to send us, so that we'll be able to keep the children warm this winter.
0: But a month passed. Cold weather was even more imminent, and still there was no stove and no money to buy one with. Compton was just entering the Eliada home when he...
1: Miss Edith, what are you doing out in this cold?
2: Mr. Compton, I was just coming into town to see you.
1: Coming into town? How are you planning to get there?
2: Walking, of course.
1: Something urgent?
2: Urgent? Do you feel that wind?
1: Yes, we'll probably have snow before night.
2: How can you say it so calmly?
1: Well, there's really not much I can do to prevent it, Miss Edith. Here, you'd better come back inside.
2: It's not much warmer in there.
1: Oh, I see. You're still worried about that stove. Oh,
2: I don't mean to, Mr. Compton, but think of those shivering children.
1: Yes, I see. Well, come on in.
2: All right.
1: It's very strange, Miss Edith. We should have had that stove by this time.
3: Dad Compton.
1: Oh, hi, Tommy. How are you, son?
3: Fine. Dad, maybe God didn't hear our prayers.
2: Oh, nonsense, Tommy. God always hears our prayers. There must be some other reason why he hasn't answered this time.
1: And, Tommy, maybe God is saying, wait a while. Have you thought about that?
3: But would God want us kids to be cold this winter, Dad?
1: No, but he may want us to make the best of what we have.
3: I guess a heating stove must cost a lot of money, don't it?
1: Yes, Tommy, it does. Wait a minute. I just saw something.
2: What is it, Mr. Compton?
1: We can buy a dozen small oil burners for only a fraction of what a large heating stove would cost.
2: But would they work as well?
1: That's not the point right now. They work, and they're better than nothing.
2: Where are you going, Mr. Compton?
1: To a hardware store in town. I'll be back after a while.
4: Morning, Miss Compton. What can I do for you?
1: Morning, Mr. Hanson. Do you have any oil burners?
4: Oil burners? Well, yes. Would you like to buy one?
1: Yes, I'd like a dozen of them, please. Well,
4: a dozen of them? Well, excuse me, but what in the world do you want with a dozen oil burners?
1: Well, we figure to use them to heat the home until we get a heating stove.
4: Oh, see. You got a heating stove ordered?
1: Well, only in a sense of the word, Mr. Hanson.
4: Huh? Well, either you got it ordered or you haven't got it ordered.
1: Well, what I mean is, we've asked the Lord for one, and we're expecting him to provide.
4: Must take a lot of courage to depend on God like that.
1: Well, it'd take a lot more courage to depend on anybody else, don't you think?
4: I suppose so. Takes courage any way you look at it. You say you want a whole dozen?
1: That's right.
4: All right, Mr. Compton, if you say so. Personally, I'd hate to trust a dozen of them all going at once. Something might catch fire.
1: Oh, they'll be watched.
4: Take a lot of watching.
1: You don't understand, Mr. Hanson. We'll take good care of those burners, but we're expecting God to watch over them, too. Just as he's watched over everything we've done.
4: Maybe so, but just the same, I'd keep a sharp eye on them if I was you, Mr. Compton.
1: Miss Edith.
3: Dad Compton, did you get the stoves?
1: Yeah, Tommy, we got them.
3: Good.
1: This is only one, of course.
2: What is it? Oh, is that all you have, Mr. Compton? One?
1: No, we got a dozen of them. The rest are out in the buggy. Thought I'd get this one going and start heating things up a bit.
3: Hooray! Now we'll keep warm. I'm going to tell the kids.
1: Unusual child, Tommy. Takes such an interest in the welfare of the family.
2: Mr. Compton, are you sure these things are safe?
1: They're safe as long as we use care and handle them, Miss Edith. Anyway, we have to have heat, and we'll have to trust God to take care of us.
0: Sometime later, in the home of a Mr. Whiteside in Pittsburgh, Mr. Compton was discussing this incident and God's possible reasons for withholding that for which he and his staff had prayed so earnestly.
5: It's very perplexing. I just can't believe that God has failed.
1: No, God has not failed. Someone else may have failed. Anyway, I'm convinced that God has some lesson to teach us.
5: Excuse me, Mr. Compton. It's a telegram for you, Brother Compton.
1: It's from home. I hope nothing's happened.
5: Oh, what is it?
1: Here.
5: Eliada burned this morning. Oh, how terrible.
1: Why doesn't it say how the children are?
5: No news must be good news, Brother Compton.
1: I hope so.
5: If you want to return to Asheville, I'm sure this tragedy would justify the canceling of your meeting.
1: No. God sent me here to preach his word, and if the children and Miss Edith are all right, we'll go on with the meeting. I'll send a telegram immediately, and if the news is bad, then I'll go home.
0: The telegram was sent. And then for 3 hours, the two men agonized in prayer, beseeching God for some wisp of good news from the stricken orphanage. After a time, there was a sense of reassuring peace. Then another telegram came.
1: Glory to God, listen.
6: And he had a destroyed children, safe, no one hurt.
7: Praise the Lord, he's answered our prayers.
6: Yes, and even before we called to him, thank God. This is what I wanted to hear.
7: Yeah, of course, there is still the loss of the building.
6: Oh, what does it matter if the children are all safe? God can give us another building.
0: Not long afterward, Mr. Compton was to learn why the heating stove had been withheld from the orphanage. A man came to the home where Compton was staying and made a strange confession.
8: Mr. Compton, my name is Brink, and I must talk with you.
6: Won't you sit down, Mr. Brink?
8: Oh, thank you.
6: What is it you have on your mind?
8: On my conscience would be more to the point, sir. Mr. Compton, you needed some kind of a heating unit for your orphanage last fall, didn't you?
6: Yes, we did. We prayed earnestly for one and felt that God would provide. But somehow, God didn't see fit to give it to us.
8: He did, but I kept you from getting it.
6: I don't understand, Mr. Brink. How was that?
8: It was this way, Mr. Compton. Last fall, my father died, and I fell heir to his estate. My wife and I were much interested in your work, and we fully intended to give a tithe to it. But, well, I just put off sending the money, and then...
6: I see.
8: I learned from bitter experience to do God's will when he wants it done. My business was wiped out by fire, and your home was destroyed because of my negligence.
6: I'm sorry to hear you lost your business, sir.
8: It was a just reward. But you, an innocent party, have suffered because of it. Can you forgive me, Mr. Compton?
6: As freely as God has forgiven your repentant heart, yes, I forgive you, Mr. Brink.
8: Thank you, sir.
6: And I appreciate you coming to me. It proves what I've known all along. God is not unfaithful. He still answers.

And so we conclude Chapter 16 in the transcribed story of Lucius Bunyan Compton, Mountain Pilgrim. 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

For a long time in my life, I thought the Bible was for someone else and it didn't really apply to me. Boy, was I ever wrong. Everything in my life that had been difficult or defective had been because of me. And when I finally turned my life over to Jesus Christ and accepted Him as my Savior, that's when I began to experience a new life. If you want to speak to someone about beginning a personal relationship with Jesus Christ, call 888-NEED-HIM. 888-NEED-HIM.

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1: How do you do? Only fools and the unwary walk on the thin ice of temptation, seeking forbidden thrills that plunge them into the dark, cold waters of regret. The man in this story yielded again and again to temptation, even though he knew the risk and the heartache that followed. He simply didn't have the power to resist until his heart and mind and life were unshackled.

0: Unshackled, True Life Stories That Light the Darkness is dramatized and produced in Chicago by Pacific Garden Mission. Many people look at the homeless and see someone who doesn't seem to care about anything. But God looks on the heart and sees the spiritual darkness, which is the real reason for the failure and despair. Now that's why Pacific Garden Mission has been here for street people since 1877, beaming the light of the world to people with an empty stomach and an even emptier future. The mission provides food, clothing, and shelter, even medical and dental care to those without means, all provided through the gifts of those who listen and care. More than 500 people find refuge each night at the old lighthouse. Not all of them leave with the light of the world, but those who do walk in newness of life and share that light with others, like the man in this story. And now for broadcast around the earth, here's program number 2,556 in the series Unshackled, the program that makes you face yourself and think.
1: I gotta have a fix, man. I'm dying.
2: Me too. I'm ready to rob the cashier over there.
1: Wait. Chuck's waving at us to come. He must have got some money from someone.
2: Let's go.
1: All right. You drive, Chuck. I'll hop in back.
2: I got the shake so bad I can hardly stand it. And my stomach. Oh, man, the cramps are killing me.
1: Yeah, same here.
2: Hey, Chuck. Take it easy, man. Don't kill us before we get the heroin, huh? That's a red light up ahead, buddy. Slow down.
1: Whoa. Chuck, man. That car almost hit us. Don't run any more lights, okay?
2: Chuck, hit the brakes before you kill us all.
0: Broad is the way that leads to destruction, and there are many who go that way. The man in our story was among them. He was 22 years old, addicted to drugs and unable to change as he took that fateful ride. His journey, which had begun long before that, would take him to places he didn't want to go and cost him more than he could pay. This is the true story of Don Barry, right now on Unshackled.
3: I was born September 2nd, 1949, in Detroit, Michigan. My best friends were my two younger sisters. My brother, who was 3 years older than I, was never close to me. He and his friends made fun of me, and Dad and he would even hold a pillow over my face as their way of teasing me. There was never much love displayed in our family because, well, my mom and Dad, they fought a lot.
4: Why didn't you answer me?
5: I didn't hear you.
4: You didn't want to hear me.
5: I was busy.
4: You're always busy. You leave the children with Nana so you can enjoy yourself.
5: Well, I work too, don't forget.
4: I have no quarrel with your working. It's the other activities that are dubious, like your so-called friends.
5: Well, who are you to judge me or my friends?
4: I'm your husband. That's who.
5: Back off.
4: Oh, I could get so mad I could...
5: Go right ahead.
4: Don't think I wouldn't. If your grandmother wasn't here, I don't want to hear from her. She's always taking you aside.
3: Nana, my great-grandmother, lived with us. She jumped into every argument. She was the one who represented maternal love and security to me, so I called my parents by their first names, Pat and Hal. Their fights tore me in two. I had recurring nightmares, and Nana was sure I was possessed. When I was about 12, she died suddenly, and I was devastated. That summer, I began smoking. I also began snitching alcohol stashed under the kitchen sink, my way of escaping the pain. One day, my dad took me to an alley where we waited a long time. Eventually, my mother came out of a building with a man. I didn't fully understand what it meant at the time. My youngest brother had died in childbirth, and my dad told me that he was not the father. One day, I came home to find my dad loading his clothes in the car.
6: Hey. What are you doing, Hal?
4: What does it look like I'm doing?
6: Are you going somewhere?
4: I'm leaving for good.
6: Well, why?
4: I've had it with your mother running around on me.
6: Well, does Pat know you're leaving?
4: No, she's at work. I'll be gone when she gets home. Let her figure it out.
6: Well, where are you going?
4: Upstate New York, where my mom and dad live. I'm going to start a new life. You want to come along?
6: Well, yeah. Can I?
4: Yeah. Go get your things.
3: didn't take me long to realize I'd made a mistake. I enrolled in school, but there was no way I could adjust to the sudden change in my life. The emptiness and loneliness ate at me. I was afraid to tell my father, so one day I just called my mother.
7: Hello?
8: Hi, Pat. It's me, Don.
7: Don! How are you doing up there?
8: Oh, I'm so homesick. I want to come home.
7: Oh, I'll come and get you, son.
8: You will?
7: Yes. Does your father know you want to leave?
8: Oh, do I have to tell him? I mean, he might try and stop me.
7: Well, never mind then. I'll drive up with the girls and meet you.
8: Where?
7: In front of the chocolate factory at 8 o'clock in the morning, okay?
3: I didn't tell my dad. Just pretended to go off to school as usual and waited for my mom, who arrived on schedule. Oh, what a relief it was to go back to Detroit. As kids, we were always dropped off at a church on Sunday, but I didn't learn anything. Already, I was deceitful and lied easily. My secret drinking brought other problems not so secret. Poor grades, physical sickness, fighting and stealing. My brother Chuck knew what was going on, and as the oldest, he tried to correct me.
9: I've been hearing things about you and your friends stealing stuff.
8: Yeah, it's a lie.
9: No, it isn't. I know you've been into the liquor under the sink. You better straighten up, Don.
8: Look, you are not telling me what to do.
9: You're turning into a little punk.
8: Oh, and I suppose you're perfect?
9: I get good grades. I work hard to help Pat. What do you do?
8: I can't work. I'm only 14.
9: Yeah, I think you're just selfish, Don.
8: I don't care what you think.
9: Hey, get a job and pull your own weight.
8: Man, I wish I could work. I need the money.
9: Well, I'm going into the Army after graduation. You can take over my paper route. And try not to ruin it.
3: After my brother joined the Army, I became the man of the house at 15. But I was completely irresponsible. I ran around with rebellious kids and drank a lot. I collected for the paper route, but didn't pay the company. I didn't respect any authority. I had no interest in achieving anything, except to get high. I went to church with the girl I was dating, but I always felt like a misfit, except with my rebellious friends.
10: Hey, Don, what's the haps, man?
3: Oh, nothing, man. Hey, you got any money for beer?
10: Nah.
3: Bummer.
10: What's wrong, dude?
3: Barb and I broke up.
10: Yeah? Man, I thought you two were tied.
3: Yeah, she's too wrapped up in her church thing, man. That's not for me.
10: Yeah, there's plenty of other girls around.
3: Well, I'm dropping out of school.
10: To work?
3: Nah, I'm gonna join the Army.
10: Why you want to do that, man? They'll send you to Vietnam.
3: I don't care. I thought I'd found my calling in the Army. I did well for a change. I finished basic training with honors. But instead of Vietnam, I ended up in Hawaii, where my drinking increased. 3 months before my discharge, I began experimenting with drugs. I left the Army in 1969 and went home to Detroit. Foolishly, I looked up my old friends and was introduced to every drug that was available. Within 3 months, I was dealing drugs and addicted to heroin. I resorted to crime to support my habit, so I was in and out of jail, and my family was not thrilled.
9: What are you doing here?
3: It's my home too, you know.
9: Not anymore, you bum. We don't want you here.
5: Oh, you look terrible, Don.
3: Well, you know, things are kind of tough right now, Pat.
9: Yeah, and whose fault is that?
3: You got anything to drink
9: around
3: here?
9: Don't give him anything.
5: Why don't you go into some kind of drug rehab, Don?
9: Because he doesn't want to change. He likes being a lowlife.
3: Okay, can I borrow some money?
9: Don't give him any. I gave him money to buy a car, but do you see a car anywhere? You bought drugs, didn't you? Didn't you?
3: Shut up!
5: Oh, Don, how could you do something like that?
9: Because he's no good. He just got out of jail, I hear. We know what you've been up to. The police came by and told us about your dirty deal.
5: You better leave, Don. I'm tired of this hassle.
9: Yeah, and don't come back. We disown you.
3: Heroin is a pitiless master. I saw friends die by overdose. Yet I would lie, cheat, and steal to get a fix. The fix that could just as easily kill me. I became so ruthless that even I was shocked. The streets became my home. And nothing is more devastating than living on the streets, not knowing or caring what the day will bring. Then came the night we drove into the inner city to buy heroin and crashed. I was thrown from the back seat, out the side window, and struck my head on a fire hydrant. I was unconscious for 6 days. Chuck died in surgery. But my other friend wasn't even scratched. I lay in the hospital, and I knew I had to leave Detroit, or I would die. I left in November of 1972, but death went with me.
0: We'll hear the rest of Don's story in just a moment.
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3: I'm not proud of the 18 years that followed. Well, would you like to hear the highlights, or more accurately, the lowlights? Let's see. Arrested in Mississippi for stealing a Winnebago, but the sheriff and judge were merciful and let me go to rehab instead of jail. Norfolk, Virginia, I sold drugs to sailors. Drug running in Detroit led to 3 years in prison. A marriage in 1980 to another alcoholic that ended in divorce when I lost my job and our house because of my crack cocaine addiction. There I was in 1990 with nothing, aimlessly wandering the streets.
4: You look like you could use some help, brother. Is there anything I can do? I'm the pastor of this storefront church here.
3: Well, I could use something, that's for sure. I just lost my wife, my job, and my home. I honestly don't know what I'm going to do.
4: You have a place to live?
3: I'm staying in our empty house. The bank foreclosed on it, so there's no electricity, no water, and no heat, but hey, it's a roof over my head.
4: Have you eaten today?
3: I was just on my way to pick up something at the store.
4: Well, I'm Pastor Pete, and you're...
3: No, Don Barry. Oh,
4: why don't you come inside, Don? We're still renovating, but we worship here tonight and Sunday. I'm always here if you need me, Don.
3: I appreciate your concern.
4: I could see you were hurting.
3: Yeah, to tell the truth, I've just been existing for a long time. I don't care if I see another sunrise or not. I mean, what's the point? I'm 40 years old, and all I've done is waste my life. And my family, they disowned me a long time ago, and now my wife is gone. I had a good job with Norfolk Shipbuilding and Dry Dock, but I lost that thanks to drugs and drinking. I'm a real mess.
4: Jesus can help you, Don.
3: Oh, Jesus doesn't want anything to do with somebody like
4: yes,
3: you.
4: Yes, he does. He came not to call the righteous, but sinners to repentance. And the Bible says there is none righteous. No, not one. We're all sinners in need of forgiveness.
3: Yeah, well, I tried to quit using drugs, but I keep coming back to them. Can God really help me?
4: If you ask him to and mean it, let me pray with you.
3: Being a cocaine addict, I was motivated by what I could get out of this man of God. He prayed with me and I left, but I went back to the service that evening because it was Easter time. The end of his message challenged me.
4: The Bible says in Romans chapter 10, verses 9 and 10, that if thou shalt confess with thy mouth the Lord Jesus, and shalt believe in thine heart that God hath raised him from the dead, thou shalt be saved.
9: Amen. That's right.
4: For with the heart man believeth unto righteousness,
9: yes,
4: and with the mouth confession is made unto salvation.
9: Praise God.
4: If you want to receive salvation today, pray with me. Lord, I agree with you that I have sinned, and there's no way for me to be pure in your sight except for the blood of Christ that washes away my sins. Thank you for sending Jesus to die in my place. I cannot comprehend that kind of love, but I hunger for your love and your forgiveness. I believe Christ rose from the dead and comes even now to live in my heart. Thank you, Jesus, for dying for me. Help me to live for you. Amen.
9: Amen. Praise God.
5: Amen. Amen.
3: Afterward, I prayed to receive Christ. It felt as if I had been cleaned with a fire hose when I walked outside that night. Oh, what joy I had. Then I went to work for a contractor who sent me on a job in San Diego. there I slipped back into my old lifestyle and lost my job, so the welfare department helped me to get to Norfolk by bus. I called Pastor Pete.
12: God bless you. This is Pastor Taylor.
3: Pete, it's Don Barry. I just got back in town.
12: Don, good to hear from you. How's it going?
3: I'm glad to be back. I let temptation get the best of me.
12: Oh, I'm sorry to hear that, Don.
3: I'm beginning to think I'm hopeless.
12: God never gives up on one of his children, Don.
3: Well, that's why I came back.
12: Did you go to a good church out there?
3: Well, I didn't know anyone or which one was right, so no, I didn't.
12: Hey, we're just getting ready to start a one-week camp with some of the youth groups around here. Why don't you join us? The Lord will help you resist temptation as you study his word.
3: Thanks, Pete. As I followed biblical teachings, my life began to change. I moved back into my abandoned house and read the Bible by candlelight. I walked 5 miles to church and stayed consistent in my walk with the Lord for months. Then I was ordered to leave the house, so I bounced from a rescue mission in Norfolk to the VA hospital and on to another rescue mission. Well, the next morning, I met with the pastor of the mission.
10: Sit down, Don. Tell me about yourself.
3: Well, I had such a feeling of peace when I entered this mission. I can tell that God has his hand on this place.
10: Do you know the Lord, Don?
3: Oh, I invited Christ into my heart almost a year ago. Mm-hmm. I had such joy at first. Then I went off to California on a job and didn't attend church or read my Bible. So before I knew it, I went back to my old lifestyle. I knew it was wrong, and I was so miserable, but I still did it, and I'm ashamed to say it. Why am I so weak, Pastor?
10: Well, every believer in Christ struggles with some problems. How to do what you know is right and not do what is wrong. The Bible says you have to walk in the Spirit of God and not make provisions for the flesh to fulfill the lusts thereof.
3: Yeah, but how?
10: Well, study the Bible every day and pray. I'll tell you this, Don. You will never again have peace if you knowingly sin, because the Spirit of God dwells in you. God is holy, and he hates sin.
3: Yeah, well, I have a long way to go.
10: And we all do. But God promises to finish the work he began in you. He also promises to forgive if we confess our sins and turn from them.
3: So you mean there's hope?
10: Yes. You need to grow spiritually. And we offer a program here to help you with that. Are you interested?
3: Well, yes. Every morning, while everyone else was asleep, I went to the chapel to study the Bible. I couldn't seem to absorb enough of God's Word. I was overwhelmed with questions. One of the volunteer staff members became a mentor to me.
9: Good morning, Don. Well, I can almost set the clock by you in here reading the Word.
3: Well, I went to church with a girlfriend when I was a teen, but I didn't fit in, so I stopped going. If only I'd read the Bible when I was growing up, my life would have been completely different.
9: Oh, absolutely. Psalm 119, verse 105 says, "Thy word is a lamp unto my feet, and a light unto my path."
3: Yeah, but you know, even though I didn't know the Lord, time after time I was spared.
9: Jeremiah chapter 31, verse 3 says, "The Lord hath appeared of old unto me, saying, Yea, I have loved thee with an everlasting love. Therefore with loving kindness have I drawn thee."
3: It's true, J.D. I was arrested in Mississippi for stealing a Winnebago when I was broke and desperate for a fix, and the sheriff had mercy on me. I see now that that was God's doing.
9: You're right, Don.
3: I was so stupid for getting into drugs.
9: You know, God can use what you've been through to help others.
3: Well, I sure hope so.
9: You ever heard the program Unshackled?
3: Unshackled? No. What is it?
9: It's a radio drama of people whose lives were

0: What is it?
1: It's a radio drama of people whose lives were changed by the Lord. When you've been steadfast in your walk with the Lord for a while, you should send your story to them.
0: Well, if it had helped somebody else avoid the path I took, I'd do it. My church asked me to help with Sunday school and the youth ministry, and that's when pride filled my heart. I thought I was too strong to yield to temptation, and about that time, I had an income tax refund of about $500 or $600. Saturday night came, and I went on a binge and blew it all. I didn't even go back to the mission that night. The next day when I returned, the pastor called me into his office.
2: I understand you missed bed check last night, Don.
0: Yes, I did, Pastor. I was out all night. I had an income tax refund and spent it all on drugs and booze. I'm pretty disgusted with myself, and I suppose you are too. I'll get my stuff together and leave right away.
2: Don, if you had lied and tried to cover up what you did, we would have asked you to go. But as long as you recognize your sin and seek forgiveness, God forgives you. So do we.
0: How can you forgive me for doing something like that?
2: Because God forgives us, and he commands us to forgive others.
0: You mean I can stay?
2: Yes.
0: Nobody ever forgave me like that.
2: God did. At the cross. He loves you, Don, not because of what you do or don't do, but because Christ died for you.
0: How could I have done that to him? I mean, I know better, and I was doing so well.
2: Ah, that's pride talking, Don. Never compare yourself with anyone but Jesus. He's the standard, the measuring stick, and he's perfect.
0: Well, I'm sure not. How do I resist temptation the next time?
2: Only with God's strength. The world, the flesh, and the devil will always tempt you to do wrong. There are only two choices when you're tempted, Don. Give in and regret it, or turn to God and grow in faith. The Bible says he will always provide a way of escape. Memorize 1 Corinthians chapter 10, verses 13 and 31. They'll help you.
0: His compassion in spite of my transgression taught me about unconditional love. I'd lived all my life for selfish purposes, so I had much to learn. Not long after that, I met and began dating Linda, and I knew she was the woman I wanted to marry. But I didn't have a job, a home, or even a car.
3: You said you had a surprise for me.
0: Yep. Here it is.
3: You have a car?
0: Hop in. This was in the mission warehouse, and they didn't need it, so they gave it to me.
3: Don, what a blessing.
0: Huh? I can't believe how good the Lord has been to me. First he gave me a job, then a car, but that's not all. Jay and Reba helped me to get insurance.
3: Oh, Don, it's wonderful.
0: And now we can get married. You will marry me, won't you?
3: Oh, you know I will, Don.
0: Oh, Linda, I can't believe how good the Lord is. In November 1991, I left the mission and married Linda. 6 weeks later, I again succumbed to temptation. I stayed out all night feeding my lust for drugs and alcohol. I tell this at the risk of alienating those who have never yielded to this degree. I tell this because I learned an important lesson, one I never forgot when I came home the next day. Linda, it's me. Open up, please.
4: Well, at least you didn't die of an overdose.
0: Hi, J.D. Where's Linda?
4: In the kitchen, crying. She said you withdrew all the money from the bank.
0: It's true. Man, I'm sick because of what I did.
4: You should be. The wages of sin is death, and sometimes the death of a relationship.
3: Oh, Don, how could you do that? I trusted you. We all trusted you.
0: I'm so sorry, Linda. I never thought about how much it would hurt you when I sinned. Please forgive me.
3: I forgive you, Don, but trust will take longer. You'll have to earn my trust.
4: Sin has consequences, Don. You will have to step down from your position as a youth worker.
0: Oh.
4: Your decision to sin will cause the name of Christ to be blasphemed.
0: I understand.
4: The one you really hurt when you sin is God, and those who you could cause to stumble. You need to get on your face and confess your sin and repent. Commit yourself to following him from now on.

0: I took JD's advice, and God gave me complete victory. That was January 11th, 1992, and I rejoice to say I never again took drugs or drank alcohol. It did take time to regain the trust of those close to me, but through that experience, I learned how much we hurt others when we sin. And because of their forgiveness, I learned to extend love and forgiveness to others. My relationship with my parents and siblings was completely restored, and a few years later, my church made me a deacon. On Easter Sunday in 1996, I preached the sermon at the mission where I was saved.
1: In September 1997, Don was diagnosed with leukemia. His illness brought a bond to our membership that is overwhelming. He had a bone marrow transplant in early 1999, but it was too late. He went home to the Lord on April 6, 1999, a faithful witness to the end. He never forgot the mission where he was saved and often came by to give his testimony and encourage the homeless. He loved to tell of God's boundless love and the power of Jesus Christ to change lives. And that's why he wanted us to share his testimony.
2: Listening friend, have you received the gift of salvation purchased by the Son of God on the cross? The Bible tells us in John chapter 1, verse 12, "But as many as received him, to them gave he power to become the sons of God, even to them that believe on his name."
3: If you desire a personal relationship with Jesus Christ, or would like to speak to someone about this most important matter, we encourage you to call 1-888-NEED-HIM. 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So we're now producing an exciting new children's show called The Clue Crew. This is a family-friendly adventure series where there's always a biblical lesson to be learned and a mystery to be solved. 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This program will feature the very words of Billy Sunday, Charles Spurgeon, Dwight L. Moody, and many more, all dramatized and delivered by our very own Unshackled actors. And then there's our daily devotionals. 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And our address? 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So until next time, unless our Lord returns before then, the doors to Pacific Garden Mission are open night and day. Thanks for listening, and may God

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2: Cuba's national power grid collapsed again last week. This collapse marks the sixth time this year millions of Cubans have been left without electricity. The trickle-down impact has left many without access to clean drinking water or food.

0: Severe domestic infrastructure failures have intensified in Cuba this year due to the oil blockade. Unlike many other parts of the world, here, most of the outdated electrical grid runs on oil. Therefore, it's not only cars that can't drive, but power plants that can't run. Cubans are now largely resorting to open wood or charcoal fires to cook. But that leads to perhaps the biggest question of all. Cook what? The food shortage is dire. The conflict is between governments, but those suffering have nothing to do with that. They're just trying to survive. And the church in Cuba is playing a role, rendering help in Jesus' name. Let's stand with them in prayer. Welcome to Haven today. I'm David Wolin, sharing the great story that's all about Jesus. And today we begin a series that I think may prove to be a milestone. I pray that will be so. This series is called The Untold Stories of Cuba. The news coming out of Cuba tends to be a trickle at best these days. Right now, the world's attention is riveted on the Middle East because that conflict affects every nation. But the situation in Cuba is different. While the world is grappling with a small reduction in the flow of oil exports, Cuba has had all incoming oil cut off. And obviously, there are political and government-level efforts and interests going on here. We'll not be getting into that part of it. Our focus is what's happening on the ground among the millions of regular people who are, as a rule, because of how Cuba's political system works, barely getting by. Acute poverty is the norm in Cuba, and that was true before January of this year. And since then, the situation has become dire indeed. And so joining me now is my friend and colleague in ministry, Danny Rojas. Hey, Danny, good to have you back.
1: Thank you, David. It's great to be here.
0: Well, Danny, you're the director of El Faro de Redención, which is Haven's Spanish language ministry to Cuba. And just briefly introduce those who aren't familiar with this. What is El Faro de Redención?
1: El Faro de Redención, which means Redemption's Lighthouse or the Lighthouse of Redemption, is a Bible teaching ministry. 5 days a week, we're on the air on Trans World Radio, which covers the entire island of Cuba. And we focus on Christ-centered preaching. Every single episode contains a call to trust in Christ. But the way that it's designed, it is to strengthen the church. It is to encourage pastors and leaders and even, you know, people that have never trusted in Christ to look to Jesus. And I think that that resonates with that image of the lighthouse. We're shining the light of Christ through radio and also podcasts and, you know, YouTube and wherever else people can hear the program.
0: Yeah. And it was about 10 years ago when our predecessors, Danny, first stepped into Cuba and began seeking for the Lord to open doors to do some ministry there. That was a dream he planted in the hearts of Charles Morris and Dan Warren, who came before you and I. But now, 10 years later, batons have been passed, and this ministry is still going forward in a powerful way. And you and I are actually going to be talking quite a lot this week, talking about some of these untold stories. And I say untold with several dimensions. In one aspect, just the world does not hear a lot about Cuba in general. It just doesn't show up much in the news media, even though it's such a close neighbor to the United States. But there's another aspect of stories that are not told, because even if the news media was talking more about Cuba, they would not be talking about the things that we're going to be touching on this week. So yeah. I kind of teed that up for you, Danny, but what kind of things does that include?
1: Well, you know, God is at work in Cuba. I mean, there are great things happening. You know, I was talking to a pastor just a day or two ago, and we were discussing the size of the average church in Cuba. It's close to 150. Mm-hmm. The way he expressed it was on the high end of 1 to 150.
0: Wow.
1: And that's because it's because of the crisis. God is using this to draw many people to himself, and the churches are full.
0: That's right. That's
1: and they'd be bigger if they had more room. They can't build new churches. So, yeah, it's an amazing thing.
0: So there is a tale, a true story of faith and growth, dare I say revival, happening in Cuba. We'll be talking about that. We'll also be talking about the dire situation in terms of food shortage. And we're using this opportunity to bring a campaign to our Haven listeners everywhere. And, you know, every year, the Ministry of Alfaro does depend upon listeners responding to fund this very important gospel outreach to Cuba. But we're doing something different this time. We're calling this campaign Faith and Food for Cuba. And the reason is simply that we cannot stop preaching the gospel. That is our mission. But we also cannot do that and pretend like this is a business as usual kind of moment when people are barely finding enough food each day for their families to survive. I mean, just biblically, with the compassion of Christ within us, which is from the Spirit, we are compelled to do more. And so that is what we will be doing, and we'll be talking more about that in the course of this program. Now, the intention, we'll just kind of let listeners in on kind of what happened behind the scenes here. The intention was for you and I to have a conversation with our partner, Don Elmore, and United Servants Abroad.
1: Yeah.
0: There were some internet technical difficulties on his end that we just couldn't seem to resolve. So I ended up giving him a call on the telephone. Good old-fashioned technology came through for us. And so we'll be hearing that conversation in just a moment. But then tomorrow, Danny, you and I will pick it up again. So we'll be telling you in this mm-hmm. conversation what we're doing and how you can respond. And we do thank you for doing that. But as is our pattern and custom here at Haven, we're going to get started with a song of worship, pointing our attentions to the God who is mighty to save. And so here is Laura Story. Everyone.

0: now. Joining us is a good friend now for many years, Don Elmore, the founder and president of United Servants Abroad. Don, thanks so much for joining us today.
1: Oh, it's a pleasure to be with you in ministry again, David. Thanks for having us.
0: Absolutely. Well, this is a partnership, really, that goes back. The relationship between El Faro de Redención and United Servants Abroad is kind of a hand-in-glove relationship, and that's for a lot of reasons, and I really see the Lord's hand in this, because fidelity to a mission for a nonprofit, for a ministry, is really, really key. And for El Faro, it's very clear we're called to preach the gospel. That's what the Lord's given us the expertise to do and the calling to do. But then there is this urgency, especially for a situation like the country of Cuba and the people of Cuba, who are facing so many difficulties, and their material difficulties of great, great concern. We can't simply preach the gospel and ignore those material needs. And that's why, for me, I see the Lord's hand in this as El Faro partners with United Servants Abroad, because you do have expertise in precisely this, and you've been on the ground doing these kinds of things in Cuba for many years, haven't you?
1: Yes, we have. It's been our pleasure to work with the people and the pastors of Cuba, and we just want to reach out to them and help them in any way we can.
0: And that's taken many forms over many years, going back quite some time. And it just seems to me that this is a kind of a, for such a time as this, kind of a thing that the Lord has put in place, because the need in Cuba has always been there, but it is acute now. And that doesn't even put it strongly enough. Crisis, severe. I know these are the kinds of words that come to mind when we think about where the people of Cuba are right now because of what's taken place over the last 8-9 months since the blockade of oil began, and then the subsequent sanctions. And so, Don, why don't you tell us what you have seen, since you are in Cuba quite often? What does the situation look like on the ground right now in Cuba when you get off the plane?
1: Well, it's definitely different now than it was 6 or 8 months ago. Mm-hmm. Even. It is just dire. And, you know, when we step off the plane today and get our luggage and walk outside, there's very few people out there, and we used to have to work our way through the crowds that were there to greet others. So that's gone. There's no taxis there to pick up people. Hmm. So once we get through this and get to our transportation, the people are picking us and get out on the highway. The highways are empty, and the few cars we see on the highway today are probably mostly government officials.
0: Mm-hmm.
1: And the surrounding that we're in, as soon as we get there, is totally different.
0: And that's a direct result of the fact that incoming oil and gas has been totally blockaded. Therefore, there's just a very minimal amount, either in whatever remains in reserves or the small amount that is just pumped out of the ground there in Cuba to run some of the electric grid, I think. But, you know, when you cut off an entire country from incoming gasoline, the cars that run on it don't have the means to go, you know, to go anywhere. So right. So many things just grind to a halt.
1: It definitely does. And it makes life difficult. That's for sure. But, you know, once we're with our folks there, we soon learn what the real crisis is all about. Mm. And it's three things, David. It's food, water, and electricity. Mm-hmm. And mostly the lack of those three things.
0: Yeah.
1: And I'll just share with you some about the beginning with the food. The last ration from the government for the people is in March. Mm. And they received one bag of coffee, 3 pounds of sugar, and one loaf of bread. Mm. And these distributions are usually monthly, have been usually monthly. So this is what they received for this month. And, you know, the next month, they never did know what they were going to get, just whatever the government had in their surpluses to distribute to the people. So that has all been halted now. So food now is really hard to find. You have to get out and search and find the food. There's vegetables that can be found, but just real substance food is difficult to find. And once you find it, it's expensive.
0: Yeah.
1: Someone told me that they saw eggs for sale and they were selling 2 eggs for $7. I mean, just outrageous.
0: Yeah.
1: A small can of condensed milk, $2. You know, and we're talking about people are making less than $40 a month. They're trying to live on at this point in time.
0: Yeah, yeah. So, and that's an important point to make. So for anyone who's listening and thinking, wow, $7 sounds like a lot for 2 eggs. So imagine if your monthly budget, whatever it is, you know, we're talking, a little less than a quarter, maybe a sixth of your monthly budget to buy 2 eggs. That's the situation
1: right in
0: Cuba.
1: Yes. And so, you know, you see people in the cities rummaging through dumpsters all the time, seeing what they can find to eat. And, you know, once you find food, it needs to be consumed that same day because there is no refrigeration with no electricity. So they go long periods of time without electric. A week ago, tomorrow, the entire island was shut down. There was no electric anywhere. And that lasted for almost 2 days. And then when it did come back on, over half of the island was still without electric. And even today, they're receiving electric maybe 2 or 3 hours a day, regardless of where you are.
0: Yeah.
1: So that has an impact on a lot of things. For instance, primary kids are back in school again, and they're being released at noon because they have no food to feed them, to keep them at school. So they send them home, and they stay at home then. So their education is being shortened by this situation. And hopefully they do get food when they get home.
0: Mm.
1: You know, there's a problem right now with just nourishment for pregnant women and for young children. The people who need that extra good nourishment is just not there.
0: Yeah. And so for that reason, and with that in mind, your ministry of United Servants Abroad, which is Haven Ministries and El Faro's ongoing partner and has been in Cuba, you have begun focusing a lot of your attention on trying to meet these needs. And that's actually precisely why we're coming on the air to talk about this today. And so I want to just set you up to talk about what this looks like. But before I do, let me just speak to our listeners about what we are doing today, right now, and why. El Faro de Redención, which is our Spanish language ministry to Cuba that proclaims the gospel every single day, that is funded through listeners just like you. And so every year we come onto the Haven Today broadcast and raise the needed funds. So for us, that comes to about $400,000, which is the balance of what we need to cover. And that does get raised and has for years now through people who respond and say, yes, I want to be part of what the Lord is doing, proclaiming the gospel in the island of Cuba, reaching people who otherwise would not hear the good news of the gospel. However, just in our conscience before the Lord, we're just deeply moved. We can't do that as though this was business as normal for us, even ministry business as normal, and ignore the very physical, urgent physical material needs, you know. And there's a lot of places in the Bible that speak to this. I think of the book of James, where he's saying, if a brother or sister is poorly clothed and lacking in daily food, and one of you says to them, go in peace, be warmed and filled, without giving them the things needed for the body, what good is that? And he says, so also faith by itself, if it does not have works, is dead. This is a moment, I think, for Cuba, where we need to do both. We can't stop proclaiming the gospel, but we cannot, in a moment like this, do that without also doing that work of warming and filling, so to speak, and meeting those material needs, which is why in this very, very critical campaign, which we've never done something like this before for Cuba, but we're going to be splitting whatever comes in 50-50. So for every dollar that is given for El Faro, we're going to be taking half of that for the ministry and the ongoing work of proclaiming the gospel, but we're going to take the other half of that and put it towards food and meeting those needs, so that both of them in equal measure are going together to meet the physical needs of Cuba. So the total amount that we are seeking to raise here is $800,000, which is a huge amount, a reach amount for us. But how could we do less at a time such as this? And so now, Don, I want to pivot back to what you're doing and have been setting up the logistics to do. You are sending entire shipping containers full of food for the people of Cuba. Talk about what that is and what that looks like.
1: Yes. For Last couple of years, we've shipped, I'm guessing probably right now, probably about 45 containers of humanitarian help to Cuba. And we can send a container of rice, and the container of rice will contain about 38,000 pounds of rice. And we have no problems getting anything through customs at all, Dave. That we've been blessed these years, and the containers go to our staging site, and then from there, they're distributed through churches throughout all of Cuba. And that gets it into Cuba. So the rice comes out to be about 92 cents a pound, and a serving about 50 cents a pound or so.
0: Wow.
1: So in one container, there's about 580,000 servings. And that, you know, just a one-time serving, 580,000. So if you look at a church or a community of, say, 1,000, if a church is trying to take care of 1,000 people, a container would feed them one serving a day for almost a year, just a little less than a year. So one container feeding that 1,000 people for almost a year with one serving of rice a day.
0: Wow, that's incredible. And if I'm doing my math correctly, with this goal that we've set, we'll be able to send full containers of food. I think you told me there are 40 feet long containers that come into the port and then, as you say, are distributed through the church network that we've been building up together over the years. And there are hundreds of churches connected in total now, but we'll be able to, I think, fund 10 full containers or more. I mean, if more funds come in, we will send more food, but this is certainly a stretch goal for us. And so this is the need that we're seeking to meet. And Don, I want to circle back to something that's really, really important that you said, because we're not the only organization that's involved in bringing food into Cuba at this very urgent time. But some of these international organizations, we won't name them by name, but we all know them. You know, they have budgets in the hundreds of millions of dollars. And yet, how long does it take, you know, for any kind of aid to come into the country? But then secondly, through whom is it being distributed and to whom? The fact that it's through this pre-existing network of churches means that every grain of rice is going to go through the right channels, be delivered to the places where there's no government officials in between that rice and the people who need it. It's actually going to be flowing through churches, through pastors, through the hands of believers, you know, into those churches, and then, as I understand it, some of it into local communities as well around there, so that this is a ministry of the gospel in a very tangible way. And so for me, when I'm thinking about meeting critical, urgent needs like the ones that are being faced in Cuba right now, it seems like this is absolutely the best way. And the Lord's already sort of paved this road for us ahead of time so that we're ready to meet these needs at such an urgent moment.
1: Well, just to give you an example how quickly we can respond, we have our container here, we order the rice, and we can get the rice within 5 to 6 working days. And then the following week, we make an appointment to have it shipped out of Miami, and it only takes 3 days to get it to Miami. So it's quick. It happens rather quickly there.
0: Yeah. And time is of the essence, you know. I mean, we all know what it feels like to have hunger pangs or to feel a little hungry, and how urgent that might feel just in the course of a day. But when days pile into weeks, pile into months, and on it goes, and parents are looking at their children, and also at the perhaps elderly grandparent age or great grandparent age, people all in the same home, and you're trying to scrounge up enough food just to keep everyone alive, the urgency of it just compounds over time. And this is a moment where really every day does count. And I think a lot of people thought the problem would have been solved by this point, whether it was diplomatically or whatever the means were going to be, and the crisis would be resolved. But the truth is, it is not. And we're not hearing about it as much in the news these days either. And so this is a time, I think, for those of us who love and follow Jesus and feel the need to do what James 2 is talking about, to have our faith be matched with our works, to be bringing the truth of the gospel gospel, as well as a compassionate hands and feet of Jesus kind of witness together. Well, this is a moment that you can do it, and you can do it through a ministry that you know is going to be good to its word and use these funds precisely for what they've been laid out to accomplish. So, Don, we're going to talk a little bit more as this series goes on, but I really want to thank you and United Servants Abroad for the faithful work that you are doing and have been doing for so many years. The Lord has provided for this very moment of crisis, and I think one day we're going to look back at this with awe and wonder at what He has done, both through these ministries, but through the people who are giving so that this work can happen. So again, to you and your team, thank you.
1: You're quite welcome. And if I can just share with you Galatians 6:10 that I often think of when I'm arriving back in Miami, and it simply says, you know, we're to do good to all people, but especially to the family of believers. And I think of these family of believers in Cuba who are at such a critical time, Dave, that needs our help. So I'll just leave you with that.
0: Amen. This is Haven Today. I'm David Wolin. The need is urgent. The opportunity to make a difference is right here. Every dollar given will accomplish these two things in equal measure: sharing the hope of the gospel and feeding entire churches and surrounding communities through the church. And you can give to this by phone at 865-HAVEN, 865-HAVEN. 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You can do the same thing online at haventoday.org, haventoday.org. I'm David Wolin. Won't you come back again next time? We'll be keeping it all about Jesus. It's the great story here on Haven Today.
2: God's never done things the way we would. He looks out for the interest of others, while we look to our own interests. He wants to break us of selfishness, which is why we struggle to understand the way God works. It's possible for humans to look at others and think their negative situation is just a matter of getting what they deserve. But God might be looking at how they may one day learn to rely on Him for the first time. 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He answered prayers in ways that challenged us to dream bigger. We're grateful God's ways are tailored to each situation. 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
3: 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Some of the things we're most attracted to at the beginning can eventually become things that are really irritating. And yet, I think God has shaped me through what I considered a weakness. Now I would say the things that most irritated me about you have again become my favorite things. Because if you were like me, it would be too intense.
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6: There are people that just seem to grate on you. They know how to press your buttons. It seems that their every move is designed to annoy you. They take vice grips to your last nerve and clamp down hard. The truth is, many of these people don't even know they're bothering you. Some people say these are EGR people, extra grace required. God tells us we're supposed to bear with one another. Sounds like He's talking about patience. Everyone grows at their own pace. Maybe you got ahead of that person. On the other hand, enabling bad behavior or acting as if it doesn't matter may not be the best choice either. That's where discipleship comes in. We walk with each other, share what God's teaching us, and let Him have the final say on what a Christ follower looks like. Patience and grace. Both are needed to ensure growth. We all need it. Let's share it.
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8: When Nehemiah heard that Jerusalem lay in ruins, he was brought to his knees. He sat down and wept, mourned, and fasted for days, praying and petitioning. We are now in the midst of a 52-day call to prayer, fasting, repentance, and spiritual renewal through the National Nehemiah Alliance, continuing through November 1st. Calling God's people to consider our ways, to let our hearts be broken over what grieves His Spirit, plead for His mercy and restoration, and to seek the Lord with humility. As the prophet Nehemiah reminded us, the God of heaven will make us prosper, and we, His servants, will arise and build. Even if you've read it once or many times before, let's take the time to read the book of Nehemiah. Ask the Lord to speak through His word afresh, bringing godly sorrow over what is broken around us and a renewed willingness to pray and rebuild.
9: You can resist any and every evil thought that comes your way, but it is an act of your will, depending upon the inner power of the Holy Spirit, to say, no, I refuse to think that. I refuse to accept that on the basis of what God tells me about a believer. And secondly, on the basis of what He says about the supernatural power of the Holy Spirit within me. Greater is He that is in me than he that's in the world.
10: Have you ever felt so defeated that in exasperation, you cried out, Lord, why can't I change? Today's edition of In Touch, the teaching ministry of Dr. Charles Stanley, addresses that question. If you want to see a difference in your attitude and behavior, a real change that lasts, stay with us for practical instruction from Romans chapter 12.
11: Would you turn, please, to Romans chapter 12? And I want us to read the first two verses. And the title of this message, Lord, Why Can't I Change? Romans chapter 12, verses 1 and 2. And Paul begins by saying, I beseech you, therefore, brethren, by the mercies of God, that you present your bodies a living sacrifice, holy, acceptable unto God, which is your reasonable service, and be not conformed to this world, but be ye transformed by the renewing of your mind, that you may prove what is that good and acceptable and perfect will of God. Now, more than likely, all of us at some time or the other have felt like, since we were saved, there were times when we wanted to do right, but something inside of us we felt wouldn't allow us to do right. We were tempted with the same old temptations. We had the same old thoughts we'd had before we were saved. Maybe even wanted to do the same old things we wanted to do before we became a Christian. So maybe you have become a little discouraged because even after you're saved, you think, well, now, wait a minute. Does not the Bible say that, therefore, if any man be in Christ, he's a new creature? Old things have passed away, and behold, everything has become new. Well, if that's true, why is it that I'm having the same old thoughts? Why is it my pattern of thinking sometimes drifts back to where it was before? Why do I find myself either desiring or sometimes not desiring but doing the things that I used to do before? And is it not true that when you receive the Lord Jesus Christ as you say, that He comes into your life and He just sort of takes over, and from then on it's just a matter of just Him doing it all? Well, life isn't quite like that, and the Bible does not teach that. But there is a reason why God's people who really want to change and want their habits, their attitudes, their actions, their feelings about things to change, when they really want to, and they'd really like for it to happen all of a sudden the moment they're saved, they don't happen that way. Well, there's a reason for that. And you know, all of us, as you'll recall in the scripture, the Bible says, as a man thinketh in his heart, so is he. All of us are the reflection of what we've been thinking all of these years, because our thoughts govern what we do and how we respond in life. Now, in this passage here, you'll notice what Paul says, beginning in verse 2. He says, and be not conformed to this world. That is, watch this. Here's what that means. That means don't allow the world to shape you externally in a form that is inconsistent with what you are on the inside. Because when you receive the Lord Jesus Christ as your Savior, Christ comes into your life through the Holy Spirit, and it is the will and purpose of God
9: that he exercise and live his life through us. So he says, stop being conformed to the world. Stop allowing the world to shape you and color you and pour you into its mold, because all of that is external stuff and it's inconsistent with what you are on the inside. Christ is in on the inside. He says, stop being conformed to the world. Then he says, if you'll notice, but be transformed by the renewing of your mind, that you may prove what is that good and acceptable and perfect will of God. Now, when he uses the word here, transform, that's the word, the Greek word here is metamorphos, which is the way we get our word metamorphosis, a change, a transformation taking place. He says, we are not to allow the world to shape us into its image, because we have a different spirit on the inside. He says, now, we ought to be being continuously, be ye being transformed. That is, the inner man being renewed day by day, in order that the outer man will display the inner man, who is Jesus Christ. God is working in your life. He is beginning to work in your life so that the outward expression of your life is consistent with the inner man. Now, if you'll notice, he says, this is done by the renewing of your mind. All of us have a mind, and the mind is far more important to the Christian life than we'd like to think. We say, well, the Lord Jesus Christ just comes in, takes over, and man, I just throw it all in neutral and just let him have his way. That is not what the Bible says. He says, by the renewing of your mind, that you may prove what is that good and perfect and acceptable will of God. So what I want us to discuss here is the concept of the renewing of the mind. This transforming experience that is the result of the renewing of our mind. Because that is essential to our being transformed into the likeness and, as he says, being conformed into the image of his dear Son. So here's what I want us to see as part of the problem here. He says, for example, in 1 Corinthians, the last verse, I believe that second chapter, we have the mind of Christ. He said, well, how in the world can I have the mind of Christ and think the same old thoughts and want to do the same old things? When the Spirit of God comes into our life, we have the mind of Christ, but I must choose, listen, it is my responsibility to choose whether I will think Christ's thoughts or whether I will think thoughts that are not of his. The responsibility of exercising what is mine, receiving what is mine, living out what is mine, taking what is mine, is my and your responsibility. We can't just say, well, God, you saved me, now you just run this whole life. Because he doesn't operate that way. We have a will which God is not going to ignore. So where do evil thoughts come from? Do they come from God or do they come from the devil? They come from the devil, all right? If that be true, you and I are the ones who choose which thoughts we're going to consent to. You see, if an evil thought comes our way, and you having been saved now, let's say for a short period of time, even a long period of time, some of these old thoughts, Satan, just he'll keep throwing them your way. You say, well, now, wait a minute. Can Satan put a thought in my mind? Now, listen to me very carefully. The question, can Satan put a thought in the mind of a believer? Satan can put a thought in the mind of the believer, but the believer must consent to receive the thought. Satan operates in our minds in two ways. Not only can he project thoughts into our mind, which we do not have to receive, but we choose to receive them. He can put thoughts into our mind. He can also take truth out of our mind unless we exercise our God-given will under the power of the Holy Spirit. You see, he says the transformation experience is the result of the renewing of the mind. Now, what you and I have to ask is this: how do we deal with those attitudes? Because we know they're there, and if we could change our thinking process and didn't think certain things, we think the right thing. And if you think the right thing, he says, as a man thinketh in his heart, so is he. So if my life is going to be like the Lord's life, I've got to begin to think like he thinks. How am I going to think like he thinks when Satan keeps hitting me on this side and whopping me on this side and clobbering me on this side? I want to think the right thing and I can't think the right thing. Listen, not that I can't, I won't. Now watch this. Let's settle this. Who's responsible? We are personally responsible for what we do with our mind. You can't say, oh, the devil made me do it.
11: God, if you want to let him, the devil made me do it. No, the devil didn't make you do it. The devil gave you a very, very tempting offer. The only reason you submitted was because by an act of your will, you chose to submit. But here's what I want you to see. Now watch this. You say, well, how is it that I'm so deep in? I want to show you how you got so deep in. Satan offered you something and you said, well, I think I will. And so you took the bait. And after you took it, you said, oh, goodness, Lord, I want you to forgive me and cleanse me. I'll never do that again. So he says, let's see. So he makes you another offer. And you take it again. The third one becomes easier. The fourth one is easier. The tenth one is much easier. The 20th one is way, way easy. You know what you've done? You have given Satan ground for work in your mind, and the only reason he has the hold on your mind he has is because you, one act after the other of consenting to his invitations, have aided him in building a stronghold in your mind. That's how habits get into the lives of believers. We give him ground. He can't force that. We consent to that. Now listen to me. Satan can place a thought into your mind only if you consent to receiving it. I want to say it again. Satan can only place an evil thought into your mind only if you consent to receiving it. You don't have to. You have consented to. You say, you mean to tell me all these things I thought when I've done my best not to think them, that I'm responsible? You're responsible. You say, but yeah, if you just knew how awful it was and I just can't seem to break loose. I can understand that. He may have such a stronghold that you feel like you can't, but you can. I'm going to show you how in a moment. You say, that's what I want to know. How is it that I can have victory over this? Because he says in this 12th chapter that if I'm going to be shaped in the likeness of Jesus Christ, going to be conformed to his image, the transforming experience from the inner man must take place, and that is the result of the renewing of the mind. As the mind is renewed, the inner man is what? The inner man is transformed, and our life is conformed to his likeness. Now, you say, well, how does that take place? All right, so the process of the renewing of the mind. First of all, it begins with a desire. And that desire is, I must have a strong desire to think the thoughts that God would have me to think in order that my life may be transformed in the likeness of Jesus Christ. I've got to have a strong desire because, listen, friend, the enemy is strongly attacking us. I mean, a satanic attack. He launches a mental satanic attack upon your mind. First of all, I must desire to think correctly. Second, I must check the source of those thoughts. When the thought comes my way, now we're not talking about every single thing that you think. If you're in school trying to do a math problem, that's not what I'm talking about. I'm talking about the rights and wrongs of life and the thoughts that come your way. Now listen, you have a desire to resist it. Secondly, when thoughts come your way, ask yourself this question. Is this from the Lord or is this from the devil? Listen now, watch this. You have God's promise within you. You have the power. It is your will. It isn't Satan's will. It's your will. You will choose when those thoughts come your way. And you ask yourself the question, is this from the Lord or is this from the devil? If it's from the devil, resist him by the power of the Holy Spirit. You have checked out the source. You know that's not from God. And listen, if you check out the source and you know it's not from God, he that is within you is greater than he that's in the world. By faith and trusting in the power of the Holy Spirit, you can resist any and every evil thought that comes your way. But it is an act of your will, depending upon the inner power of the Holy Spirit, to say, no, I refuse to think that. I refuse to accept that on the basis of what God tells me about a believer. And secondly, on the basis of what he says about the supernatural power of the Holy Spirit within me. Greater is he that is in me than he that's in the world. I don't have to receive that. You say, now, wait a minute now, but how long is it going to take me to renew my mind? Well, that depends upon you, and it depends upon how much ground you've given Satan, and it also depends upon the thoughts in your mind. You say, well, now, will this happen instantaneously? And the answer is absolutely not. Notice what he says. He says, and be not conformed to this world, but be ye continuously being transformed by the continuous renewing of your mind. So I'm not talking about a once and for all act. I'm talking about you making a decision that you don't want those thoughts in your mind. You want to be the person that God wants you to be. You have a free will to choose to accept or to reject. And therefore, beginning right now, today, at this very moment, you are choosing to refuse Satan, to resist him by the power of the Holy Spirit, and by an act of your will, you will choose God and you will choose to resist him. It is a continuing process. And each time as you say, on the basis of God's word, here's what he says in his word, which is part of the area here that I want us to talk about. We said, first of all, you've got to have a desire. Secondly, you've got to trace the source of it. Thirdly, resist him in the power of the Holy Spirit. Fourth, get some scriptures in your mind that deal with those thoughts that you know are not of God. Now watch this. You can't tell God, listen, you can't tell God you couldn't help yourself. He's given you a free will. And he has endued you with the power of the Holy Spirit. You can resist. Let me ask you a question. How many of us have done what we knew we shouldn't have done? We chose to do it, even though we knew what we were doing is wrong. So, remember what I said? Knowing the difference between right and wrong, we chose to do the wrong thing. The truth is that every time we do the wrong thing, we choose to do it. Now, you know what will mature us quicker than anything else as believers? If we will accept here and now that the renewing of the mind is the work of the Holy Spirit, according to Titus 3:5. If you want to look at that verse for just a moment, Hebrews backwards, Philemon, Titus 3:5. He says, not by works of righteousness which we've done, but according to his mercy, he saved us by the washing of regeneration and the renewing of the Holy Ghost. It is the Holy Spirit who renews us. We don't renew ourselves. That's his work. But you say, well, what is my part? If he's doing the renewing, what's my part? Listen, my part is just one thing. I have one responsibility. Choose, choose, choose, choose. That's all I have to do. Choose to resist, choose to obey. Choose to resist, choose to obey. Choose to resist Satan, choose to believe God's thoughts. If you and I will assume the responsibility right here and now, Lord, I assume the responsibility for my thinking. I accept by faith the indwelling presence of the Holy Spirit to be all the resistance I need to defeat Satan. By faith beginning today, I want you to give me wisdom to know the source of the thoughts that come my way. And by faith and dependence upon the Holy Spirit, I want to resist every evil thought that comes my way, knowing that every time I resist him and choose the right thought, the renewing process is going on. And finally, you know what happened? Little by little, those things that bothered you, the things that Satan barraged you with, he won't barrage you with them anymore because you see, you know what you've done? You have renewed your mind. It is a process, not an act. It is a continuous process that goes on in the life of the believer who is being transformed in the likeness of Christ. You say, well then, what is the result of all this? What are the positive results of a renewed mind? Back to Romans chapter 12 in just a moment. He says, if you'll notice in verse 1, I beseech you, therefore, brethren, by the mercies of God, that you present your body a living sacrifice, holy, H-O-L-Y, acceptable unto God, which is your reasonable service, and be not conformed, poured into the world's image, but be ye transformed, the metamorphosis taking place by the renewing of your mind, and you will prove, listen, you will prove that God's will is good, perfect and acceptable in your life. And what you have to ask is a very simple question. Do you really and truly want to be the person God wants you to be? Well, you'll never be that in your strength and your energy. Do you really want victory in your life? You want to think God's thoughts, carry out God's work and his will in your life? Then you have to assume the responsibility for what you think, because when you think right, you will act right. When you think as the Lord would have you think, then his life will be demonstrated and so beautifully displayed before others through you. But the first step is to assume responsibility. Don't tell God the reason you're not saved is because he wouldn't give you a chance. Yes, he will. Don't tell God the reason you're where you are is because of what he's done to you. It's because of what we have done to ourselves by giving Satan ground in our mind till he's gotten a stronghold, and now we must begin resistance. You see, we must begin to stand against the devil by faith.
9: in the power of the Holy Spirit, trusting God to defeat him as we exercise our will, saying, Lord, I choose to think that which is right. I resist the devil. Then God comes to our rescue. And the process of renewing will transform your life. And people around you begin to ask a question, what's going on with her? What's going on with him? Something is happening in his or her life. And what is happening?

0: Life begins to respond to the mind of Christ, and things begin to change in your life that you could never change on your own. And I want to challenge you, my friend, allow the Spirit of God, by your choice, an act of your will, to choose to resist the devil and to receive the Lord. Then you'll not have to pray any longer, "Lord, why can I not change?" But Lord, thank you that each day of my life, by the renewing work of the Holy Spirit, you are changing me into your likeness and your image.
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1: 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If you're a believer, remember, you don't fight the war with temptation alone. Here's a moment with Charles Stanley.
0: Where does a critical, vicious spirit about your brother come from? From the devil. But isn't it interesting how it comes this way? The first thing you know, the thought is, "I sure don't want to be like that." And it's like it's in first person. And sometimes you find yourself thinking things that you think, "Well, I shouldn't think that." But isn't it true that oftentimes the thought's there before you realize that it's there? Where do those thoughts come from? They come straight from the devil. But the believer has someone on the inside who can resist that. So what I'm simply saying is this. Even though you've been saved and you want God to change your life, and yet somehow you just don't feel that change, you're struggling. Could it be that you've never understood the meaning of the renewing of the mind, and so it's you against the devil here, and you with God over here, and here's Satan, here's God, and here you are pulled between the two? He says, that's not necessary. Listen, he says, don't be shaped into the world's image. He says, but be transformed. That is the inner man being transformed and the expression of the Lord Jesus Christ in the outward life. He says, that is the result of the renewing of the mind, that you may prove what is what? That the will of God is good and acceptable and perfect.
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0: acting, but really more of the teaching is what I like. Dr. Tony Evans, he teaches truth, and he's courageous and bold about addressing sin and animated, and I like that. By the radio waves, you get a much bigger audience. It's also something you can do in private. It allows a person to address whatever the Spirit is calling them to address, and I think it makes people freer to do that.
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2: With SRN News, I'm John Scott. U.S. Ambassador to China David Perdue confirms President Trump raised the possibility of selling weapons to China during his recent meeting with President Xi Jinping.
3: Perdue made the comment Sunday on Fox News, saying Trump asked Xi if China would like to buy U.S. arms. The remarks come as the two countries continue to compete over trade, technology, and Taiwan. Trump and Xi are expected to meet again in November at the Asia-Pacific Economic Cooperation Summit, followed by another meeting in December at the G20 Summit in Miami. Their latest meeting ended Friday after Xi's three-day state visit to Washington. I'm Mark Mayfield.
2: Mediators working with Iran and the United States on a deal to end fighting and open the Strait of Hormuz. Iranian state media reported that Foreign Minister Abbas Araghchi will meet with Qatari mediators about the latest discussions. President Trump is reportedly open to pursuing a non-military resolution to the conflict if one can be achieved. The late September nor'easter will continue to impact Massachusetts through Monday evening, despite the storm gradually winding down. Some minor impacts still expected, from flooding to coastal concerns. The strongest winds behind us, but there were some locations, especially the higher terrain at the coast, also where the wind could get up to 70 miles per hour. In health news, it's that time of year when everyone starts getting sick.
4: COVID numbers are on the rise, and this has led to a surge of admissions at city hospitals. 500 cases in September marks the biggest jump in people seeking care for COVID since October of last year. Health officials say this is not just isolated to New York City, as statewide numbers are also up. Doctors recommend staying up to date on COVID and flu vaccines. Of the recent COVID cases reported, 12 have been fatal, so medical professionals are stressing that it's important to get vaccinated. In New York, I'm Liz Warner.
2: This is SRN News. Franklin Graham will be heading back to the United Kingdom soon.
5: The popular evangelist is scheduled to preach the gospel in Manchester on October 3rd. Graham has a long history with the UK, as did his father, Billy. Of course, there was a problem back in 2020 when several of the venues Graham had planned to visit canceled their contracts under pressure from LGBT activists. The evangelist won in court and has been making regular trips to England ever since. Michael Harrington reporting.
2: A growing number of countries in Europe are legalizing assisted suicide, and its acceptance in the U.S. is growing. New York and Illinois recently became the latest of 13 states to join an accelerating pace of suicide legislation. The issue remains contested, however, with opposition by many religious groups, lawmakers, and disability advocates. Some argue that even with safeguards in place, the decision could be made for the wrong reasons. This is SRN News. Wall Street closing lower to start the week.
6: Stocks fell as Treasury yields traded above 5% and AI shares, including AMD and Micron Technology, edged lower. Investors are awaiting the release of key economic data this week, with the closely watched September jobs report due out Friday. At the closing bell, the Dow Jones lost 347 points, the S&P fell by 59, and the NASDAQ dropped 248. With your market recap, I'm Lizzie Radabali.
2: NVIDIA says a new security platform for artificial intelligence that can help stop autonomous AI agents from misbehaving. The chipmaker unveiled its open agent safety platform. NVIDIA's platform has two elements. The main part is OpenShell, which is a sealed workplace or sandbox where AI agents can operate. There's an additional security layer called Sentry that operates at the hardware level. More details at srnnews.com.
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0: That's SEU Worship, What a God, on Moody Radio. Pastor Greg Laurie has a tough question for you. 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
2: 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I don't want to be one of them. People can be tough. Let me be tender. People can be bullies. Let me be kind. And when I fail, forgive me.
3: 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When I feel weak, help me remember you're strong.
4: 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I am part of your family. And when I can't see, open my eyes. Amen.
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6: 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Rather, he wrote in Romans chapter 12 that we should think of ourselves in terms of the grace and gifts God has given us. 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

0: There is a place where God can meet you. It could be here. There is a time when God can impact your life. It should be now. There is a way God can change your future. It will be your best gift ever. God is willing to meet you anywhere, anytime, and in many ways. The Christian life is about more than the music you listen to and the programs you love. We're here to encourage the next step in your forever journey with Jesus. 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
1: With SRN News, I'm John Scott. President Trump is pushing his record as he tries to pump up Republicans before the upcoming midterms. Speaking to reporters in the White House Monday, the president touted low crime numbers, positive economic indicators, and promised the price of gas will drop soon once the Iran war ends.
2: And we have a strong border. We have the best economy, the biggest investment in the history of our country. Think of that.
1: The president warned against electing Democrats who he referred to as lunatics. He'll be stumping for candidates in Oklahoma on Thursday and Alabama on Friday. SpaceX launching its enormous Starship into orbit for the first time and successfully delivered the newest and most advanced Starlinks yet. But flight controllers brought the spacecraft back to Earth early Monday instead of making six full laps around Earth as originally had been planned. The late September nor'easter will continue to impact Massachusetts through Monday evening, despite the storm gradually winding down. Some minor impacts are still expected from flooding to coastal concerns. In the southwestern U.S., in line for some heavy rain, Hurricane Polo will be marching into the southwest. New Jersey Representative Tom Keene Jr. defending his extended absence from Congress while campaigning for re-election.
3: In a televised debate on Sunday night, Keene said he is committed to being honest with voters.
4: We were very clear with our constituents, as well as the press, that we were seeking medical treatment. And when things got updated over time, we kept everybody updated. And we were also very transparent.
3: Keene was absent from House roll calls from March until June of this year to undergo treatment for depression. The incumbent is being challenged by a former Navy helicopter pilot, Rebecca Bennett, who is hoping to flip the seat blue in the November midterms. I'm Lizzie Radabali.
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0: David Leonard, well done on Moody Radio. Hey guys, if you're competitive, check out this challenge. Jim and Shanna Ramos say their marriage was transformed when Jim decided to outlove and outserve his wife. 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
3: 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He is the truth, and He can give you a purpose in life. The next time you hear,
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5: If thy kingdom come truly happened, there'd be no crime, no hate, because God's kingdom is one where love has its way. 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
1: With SRN News, I'm John Scott. The U.S. and China have released lists of products worth about $30 billion each that will see tariff cuts. The deal expected to boost bilateral trade. The announcement follows a meeting between Chinese President Xi Jinping and President Trump in Washington. The list include 1,619 U.S. goods entering China and 77 categories of Chinese goods exported to the U.S. Major tech companies going to testify in front of the New York City Council regarding the potential dangers of AI next week.
2: This marks the first public testimony under oath from AI companies after several whistleblowers and executives issued warnings about the need for regulation. Speakers for companies including Anthropic, OpenAI, Google, and Meta all confirmed with Council Speaker Julie Menin that they will attend the hearing in front of the entire 51-member body. The council also sent a subpoena demanding someone from Elon Musk's SpaceX AI company to attend the rare meeting set for next Monday on October 5th. In New York, I'm Lizzie Radabali.
1: A military mobilization could be on the horizon.
3: The U.S. Army Reserve has issued an urgent directive to commanders asking if local medical, logistics, and engineering units can achieve deployment readiness by late December. Anonymous officials confirmed the 90 to 120-day timeline is part of an active contingency plan focused on Cuba. Backed by Secretary of State Marco Rubio, the Trump administration is increasing pressure on Havana following a tense showdown at the United Nations General Assembly last week. Natalie Rodriguez, Miami.
1: President Trump announcing a new $15 billion steel plant will be built in Iowa with backing from an Indian conglomerate. The president says the project will create the largest steel plant in U.S. history. It's expected to produce 10 million tons of steel a year. This is SRN News.
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1: With SRN News, I'm John Scott. Eight counties in New Jersey remain under a state of emergency as crews continue to restore power in areas hard hit by the Northeaster.
2: The storm caused street flooding in numerous communities along the Jersey Shore. There were voluntary evacuations in Manasquan, where this guy says it was a close call.
3: Oh, this is the worst. This one was the worst for us. Another foot or two higher, it would have been in the house.
2: First responders dealt with home and vehicle water rescues in Seabright, and significant beach erosion is being reported in the Brigantine area. Governor Mikey Sherrill says NJDEP crews will be inspecting the beaches.
4: We will start fixing what we can and submit an application for federal assistance if appropriate.
2: There are school districts either closed or with delayed openings today. In New Jersey, I'm Scott Pringle.
1: Wind whipping Mexico's northern Pacific coast. Water has started to flood some streets as Hurricane Polo bears down on Baja California Sur. The hurricane is threatening flash floods and mudslides. In the fishing town of Puerto San Carlos, high tides and pounding waves from Polo were breaching sea barriers as residents worried for their homes in the mostly empty town. Polo could bring heavy rain and flooding to parts of the U.S. Southwest later in the week. A Haitian-American pastor. He's on trial in Miami federal court for allegedly conspiring to kidnap and kill Haiti's president.
5: 67-year-old Christian Emmanuel Sinon's jury trial comes as the Florida-based doctor was unable to stand trial with four other men due to health reasons. Former federal prosecutor David Weinstein on his motive.
6: Now, you know, remember, he was trying to be, I believe, the next president. And so the incentive here for him is a little bit different than those of the other people who were involved.
5: Sinon has pleaded not guilty to eight charges, the most serious being conspiring to kidnap or kill a person outside the U.S. If convicted, he faces life in prison. Karen Curtis, Miami.
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12: Some call them unreachable. They are tribal people that have never had the opportunity to hear the word of God. My name is John Gallagher, and I am a missionary. I met Oumbi deep in the jungles of Venezuela. This is his testimony.
19: My happiness now is in God for sending Jesus. He has made my spirit to understand this new life, this new birth. He makes me to have new life. Thank you for bringing this Jesus to our people.
12: Crazy thing is, I never thought of myself as a missionary. I didn't see how my skills and experience fit. But New Tribes Missions Associate Program let me use my skills for God. My life has been forever changed by my relationship with Oumbi. There are millions more just like him who've never heard the gospel. If you would like to find out how you can be a part of New Tribes Mission, log on to ntm.org. That's ntm.org.
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0: This is Moody Radio with a beautiful song about how much God loves you. This is the David Crowder Band.
1: He is jealous for me.

0: Hello, my name is Jimmy, and I'm from Ashland. I love all the messages, especially like listening to Janet Parshall, also all the different sermons that are around. It's just another outreach. It helps people to hear the good news of Jesus Christ. It's just another avenue of sharing the gospel.
1: Hey, I really like listening to WLUJ. My wife and I have listened to it over the years now, and we get so much enjoyment from it. But no matter where you're at, the music or the preaching, you're going to come away lifted and inspired.
2: With SRN News, I'm John Scott. The Senate has approved the Protect College Sports Act, a sweeping measure designed to address concerns over fairness and competitive balance in collegiate athletics. The legislation, led by Senators Ted Cruz and Maria Cantwell, passed the chamber by a 77-22 vote following months of bipartisan negotiation and debate. Among changes, the bill grants the NCAA broad federal antitrust protections and places limits on how much athletes can receive for the use of their name, image, and likeness. It also caps agent fees at 5% and restricts schools to $50 million in annual spending on athletes. President Trump pushing his record as he tries to pump up Republicans before the upcoming midterm. Speaking to reporters at the White House, the president touted low crime numbers, positive economic indicators, and promised the price of gas will drop soon once as the Iran war ends.
3: And we have a strong border. We have the best economy, the biggest investment in the history of our country. Think of that.
2: President will be stumping for candidates in Oklahoma Thursday and Alabama on Friday. The Education Department officially rolling back Title IX protections for trans students.
4: On Monday, Education Secretary Linda McMahon rescinded the Biden administration's interpretation of the law, eliminating gender identity as a protected class, saying it will protect women's sports. The rule had already been struck down by the courts in Republican-led states. The National Women's Law Center criticized the decision, saying the Trump administration should be enforcing the law to protect survivors of sexual assault. I'm Wendy Swanson.
2: And that late September nor'easter will continue to impact Massachusetts overnight. The storm is winding down, but some minor impacts still expected from flooding. This is SRN News.
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7: Choosing your church and your pastors is such an important moral decision in your life. 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You got to make that decision very carefully.

0: American history is filled with Lone Rangers. It might even be an American ideal, but that doesn't make it a biblical ideal. Isolation makes us vulnerable to the enemy and keeps us from the community that God intended. Today on Focal Point, Pastor Mike Fabares shows us from Scripture that we're designed to belong to a local church. We're not meant to go it alone in this life. And church pastors are an important part of God's plan too. Now let's get started with today's message titled, Deference Instead of Autonomy.
1: Preachers who proclaim the Word of God are led to proclaim that people should respect those who proclaim the Word of God. And that just is kind of weird, you know. That's the dilemma that the preachers have always encountered throughout the centuries when they've been preaching through the book of Hebrews and they've run into these middle verses in chapter 13. Stand up and tell people, hey, you need to respect me, you need to obey me. That's just, it's an odd, seemingly self-serving kind of passage. So a lot of preachers have just decided not to preach on it. They just skip it altogether. Other preachers have made it kind of their favorite preaching text and preached on it often, reminding you every week that you should obey them, which is worse than weird. It's indicative of some deeper problems, I suppose. So when I encountered this in study and we're trying to move verse by verse through the book of Hebrews, I had to make some decisions on how to deal with it. So I thought a reasonable option would be to address these verses in Hebrews 13 head on and unabashed and just take the bull by the horns and say this is what the passage says, but not turn it into a 15-week series. How's that for a compromise? Okay? Now, number one, you need to be reminded that the application of this particular passage holds the blessing of every other passage in the Bible if you do it. James 1:25 says, if you do the Word of God, you'll be blessed. So it's, you know, I know that the beneficiary is, you're going to say, well, it's about Mike here. And so, that's self-serving. But just realize that if we do it, I know that I might be blessed in the process, but so will you. That's what the Bible says. Obey the Word and you'll be blessed. Secondly, let me point out that I'm not the only one in your life who is a leader who speaks to you the Word of God. Men's or women's Bible study. There's other people in your life that this applies to. It's not just about me. Okay, so maybe that'll soften it just a little bit. But I suppose I should address this group, and I'm reluctant to do so, but there are some listening to this. They are likely to be a part of a group, a growing group in our culture, of people that have given up on having any spiritual leaders in their lives at all. They've just said, I'm not into that. You know, Christ is my pastor and you know, I listen to preachers and all of that, but you know, I don't have spiritual leaders in my life. And I understand why people do that, and it may be because they've had a really bad experience with a batch of bad church leaders, and I get that. Or it may be that you're really sharp and smart and bright and spiritually mature, and you're looking at the options out there and saying, well, I don't find anybody I can really, you know, kind of put myself under. And I can understand that too. I mean, the options out there, it's not all that impressive in some places. But the bottom line is, if you don't have any spiritual leaders in your life, I can say unequivocally that you're outside the will of God and that it's not a good place to be. And that God would have you change that arrangement in your life, because the way God has set things up is for you to have pastors and spiritual leaders in your life. That is God's will for you. Not just in the church, God has made the world that way, and He says that He has set up authorities in just about every arena of life that you are called to submit to and defer to in your life. You probably got bosses at work. We have city councils in cities. We have governors in states. We have whole governmental structures in nations, and God says you should submit to them and obey your leaders. So that's true outside the church, and it's certainly true in the church, though some look for a respite in the church and hope that maybe we can be just some kind of loosely associated group of self-governed, autonomous believers. That's not how the Bible arranges things. So we need to, for all of our sakes, defer to the biblical model, which calls the average Christian to recognize that he has a need in his life, whether he feels it or not, to have spiritual leaders who speak the Word of God to them. So with all those preliminaries out of the way, was that uncomfortable enough? That's just the introduction. Maybe we should look at this passage. Hebrews chapter 13, beginning in verse number 7. That's where the topic of leaders comes up, and it says in the text, to remember your leaders who spoke the word of God to you. Consider the outcome of their way of life and imitate their faith. Be like those guys. Drop down to verse 17, Hebrews 13, verse 17. It says, obey your leaders and submit to their authority. They keep watch over you as men who must give an account. Obey them so that their work will be a joy and not a burden, for that would be of no advantage to you. And then he gets real personal. He says, pray for us. And he is certainly a leader in this church. He says, we are sure that we have a clear conscience and we desire to live honorably in every way. I particularly urge you to pray so that I may be restored to you soon, perhaps in prison, bereft of his congregation for some reason. But he's got some personal requests. He says, you guys need to pray for us. So let's look at this and try and take this apart a piece at a time and see what God would have us do in response to it. Verse number 7, it says, remember your leaders. Keep them in mind. Keep them in your mind. Remember them, not just for the sake of honoring them, but the preachers who speak the word of God to you, consider the outcome of their way of life and imitate their faith. Now, we've already seen a lot about examples in Hebrews, haven't we? Chapter 11 is all about these great heroes of faith. People with sandals and robes from ancient times who shut the mouths of lions, quenched the fury of the flames, conquered kingdoms, right? We've even seen from New Testament times, as he says in chapter 2, the apostles who did these miraculous signs, and all that's great, and we should follow in the virtue of their faith. But now he makes it much more personal. Oh, the guys that you know, not just know about, but the guys that you know who open up the word of God and preach to you. He says, those are the guys you need to keep in mind and remember the way that they live, the outcome of their faith, and you need to imitate that kind of faith. That is putting the Christian virtue, Christian truth, and seeing it lived out in real life. Something close, and that's hard. It's easy to respect people far away. It's even easy to say, I got heroes that are far away and long since dead. It's hard to say, well, I've got some people I pattern my life after now. It's not thoughtless, it's not blind, it's not just this, I'm blindly following these people. It should be thoughtful, because the assumption in Hebrews is that these leaders that are preaching the word of God are good leaders, and they're accurately preaching the word of God. There are exceptions, and we'll deal with those throughout the message, but the point is, assuming that you have good leaders who are teaching you the word of God, number one on your outline, jot this one down. You and I, if in a congregation, we have pastors that are leading us and teaching the word of God. Okay? They're good ones, we're assuming here. Then you should, number one, you should thoughtfully follow your leader's example. Thoughtfully follow your leader's example. Because yeah, I know about those big heroes of the faith that are thrown into the lion's den, and that's amazing faith. But what about the 21st century when someone who claims to try and live according to the scripture hits real life crises that we face in our day? What do they respond like when bad things happen to them or injustice transverses their life and now they're oppressed or opposed? How do they respond to that? What's their marriage like? How do they keep priorities intact in the midst of the challenges and distractions of the 21st century? You should have people in mind that you know who teach you the word of God that you say, what would they do? How do they handle it? That's not man worship. That's not unbiblical honor. That's biblical, and it's all over the scripture. And doesn't Paul say it? Follow me as I follow Christ. Isn't that everywhere in scripture? Look at an example with me in Philippians chapter 3. Now, one of the first objections I think most people have is they cross their arms and lean back and say, well, these men have feet of clay. Just remember that. They're not perfect. Now, no one said they were. And in scripture, even the apostolic band made it very clear, we're not saying we're perfect, but neither is your golf instructor, right? Let's think about that one. He hits a hole in one on every par three? No. But I trust he's a little bit better at applying the mechanics of the golf swing than you are. That's why you go to him for instruction. He teaches you the game. Oh, occasionally he'll hit it into the rough or the sand trap. But one of the great things about having a golf instructor, which I don't have, is that he helps you get out of those with some skill, right? I mean, when you watch him hit it into the trap, he teaches you how to get out of the trap. We're not claiming that we need perfect leaders, but we do understand that in their imperfection, there is something about their leadership that we should follow. Look at this in Philippians chapter 3. Just to give it some reference point in verse 12, he's talking about these high virtues of this kind of life that we'll experience on the other side. And he says in verse 12, not that I've already obtained all this, Philippians chapter 3, verse 12, are you with me? Or have already been made perfect. Come on, I'm not saying that. But I do press on to take hold of that for which Christ Jesus took hold of me. Brothers, I don't consider myself yet as to have taken hold of it. But one thing I do, forgetting what's behind and straining toward what's ahead, I press on toward the goal to win the prize for which Christ Jesus has called me heavenward. Okay? That's clear. But look a few verses down. Even though he claims I'm not perfect, I'm not saying I am. Look at verse 17. He said, but you guys should join with others in following my example. And how different is that from modern day leadership conferences, right? I mean, most people in this kind of self-imposed false deprecation in my mind, we say, oh, don't watch me, you know. We've got these little trite things. Oh, I'm just one beggar showing another beggar where to find bread, right? I mean, you don't hire a golf coach or a batting coach for your kid who's lousy at it, right? I mean, you don't want the wounded healer mentality. I mean, you really want to have somebody who has some competence in this. I mean, that's who your spiritual leaders and Bible teachers should be, people that know what it is to apply these principles. Do they do it perfectly? Didn't say that. But you should have and choose biblical churches and biblical leaders who you say they're living this stuff as well as can be expected in the 21st century, and we're following their example. And Paul says, hey, no, don't look at me. He doesn't say that. He says, no, look at me. Join with others in following my example. And not only that, take note of those who live according to the pattern we gave you. Because Paul was gone now. And he says, if you see people living like the way I lived, then you need to watch them. And you'll learn to live the Christian life by watching them. I know we can read the Bible stories and we can see the people from the past. But if you want to know how it's done in Philippi, you need to watch the people who live like I did when I was there. I know that's tough. But that's the biblical picture, because there are a lot of people yakking about God. That's where he goes in the next verse, who don't live it. He says, I've often told you before and now say again with tears, many live as enemies of the cross. Well, they talk about it. I mean, this has been a theme in the book so far. Their destiny, though, is destruction. Their God is their stomach, and their glory is in their shame. Their minds are set on earthly things. But you haven't seen that in us, Paul says. We're not in it for money. We're not in it for the wrong reasons. He says, you've watched that our citizenship is in heaven as we eagerly await a Savior from there. Look across the page, chapter 4, Philippians chapter 4. These familiar verses about setting our minds in verse number 8 on what's true and noble, right, pure, lovely, admirable. If it's excellent or praiseworthy, think about these things. And then in verse 9 says, you know, you want to know what that looks like in real life? Those are great abstract virtues, but here's what it looks like in real life. He says, whatever you've learned or received or heard or, underline this phrase, or seen in me, put it into practice. If you've watched me apply the Bible this way, you need to apply the Bible that way. And the God of peace will be with you. I understand that your pastors aren't perfect. I'm the first to admit that I certainly am not, but I would hope that there would be a pattern in my life that you would see, or the people that preach at the men's Bible study or the women's Bible study or your small group leader or the teenagers can look at the youth pastors and say, when I face the challenges of life, I want to respond like that. That's what church is all about. People that are called to be leaders. As a matter of fact, this word in Hebrews chapter 13 that's translated leaders is literally the word guide. They're showing you how it's done. Walk this way. Let me show you how it works. Guides. And by the way, let me speak for a second to those of you who want to be pastors, want to be Bible teachers, or you want to move up even in the ranks of the church, as it were, in being leaders and teachers in the church. A lot of people want that, but they don't want the fishbowl. I know the pastor's got the fishbowl. Absolutely, it does, and it's supposed to. I mean, that's how it's supposed to work. I mean, you should follow me around. Don't follow me around, but if you were to follow me around, you'd see that people are following me around. I mean, that's the thing. I mean, I can't. We go to restaurants, and they're watching us. We take our kids into Lowe's and they're watching. I'm in Lowe's on Monday and this guy's watching me and I'm lost. You know, you get lost in Lowe's for like 3 hours, right? I'm lost in Lowe's looking for stuff I can't find, not remembering stuff I should have written down. And this guy finally comes up and says, I know who you are. Right? And I got to think, well, what was I doing for the last hour? And, you know, what was it? Was I frustrated? I looked angry. Was I throwing things? Was, you know, whatever. Because my life's a fishbowl. It is. Last night, I mean, I go to dinner. I think I had 1, 2, 3, 4, 5, 6, 7 people come up and interrupt my dinner. Not that I mind. Oh, there's people interrupting my dinner. But I'm eating dinner with my family, and people are observing. And so those of you that want to be pastors and Bible teachers, the more you teach the Scripture, the more your life will be put on display. Accept it and embrace it. Because pastors' conferences today are all about how to try to kind of buffer the people, try and live, you know, many miles from your church, and you know, make sure that you have the kinds of phones and emails that can filter all this. The problem is you're going to live in a fishbowl. Just get used to it. That's the reality. If you want a template for this, really, really quick, 1 Timothy chapter 4, which, by the way, you got to know, one of the problems and the beefs that Paul had with Timothy was that his, quote-unquote, humility had turned to timidity, and that was sin, see? His humility, quote-unquote, had turned into some kind of timidity, and that was sin. And Paul says, step up, man, step up. You got to be an example. Look at this, 1 Timothy chapter 4, verse number 12. And he was blaming a lot of things, like, well, who am I? I'm young in this and all that. He says, no, because we already know he wasn't so young in this that he wasn't qualified to be a pastor. And Paul says, don't let anybody look down on you because you were young. And I hate to blow it for your teenagers. This is not a verse about being a teenager and kind of being a, you know, upstanding teenager. This is about being a pastor. And in a church, stop it with this, well, don't look at me, you know, and who am I? And I don't really know. No, no, no. You need to set an example for the believers in speech. How do you talk? How do you talk when things are hard? How do you talk about people? How do you respond to issues of difficulty? In life, what do your priorities look like? How do you prioritize your relationship with your wife or your kids? How about money? Faith and how you trust God. How about when things are dark, when things don't go your way, when you have trials or health crises? How do you handle that? What does your trust in God look like? And impurity. How do you avoid temptation? Well, we know you're not perfect, but how is it that you battle these problems in your life? And the Bible says that you need to step up. You're going to teach the Bible. You're going to have to be an example in these things. You have to step up and be an example. You have to be perfect to be a pastor? Absolutely not. There are no perfect pastors. The apostles weren't perfect, and they readily admitted it. But they had to serve as a template for the congregation. And the Bible is clear. It is a godly thing for you to say, what would my pastors do right now? I'm hit with an issue at work. What do I do? What would the pastor do? What would the pastor do in this situation? That is a good and godly thing to affirm in your thinking. It's not ungodly. You need to thoughtfully, not blindly, but thoughtfully follow your leader's example. Verse 7 of Hebrews chapter 13. Now, if you think verse 7 was uncomfortable, here comes verse 17. Are you ready for this one? All right, you know, role models, I'm not real big on that, but okay, I guess I should have a Christian role. Fine, the pastors who preach, okay, great. Now we'll get Jim Jones on you. You ready for Jim Jones? Verse 17. Kool-Aid, here it comes. Obey your leaders. Submit to their authority. They keep watch over you as men who must give an account. Obey them, so their work will be a joy and not a burden, for that would be of no advantage to you. Obey, obey, submit, submit. Right? Now, I know a lot of people, oh, no, I'm not going to do that. I understand the reluctance here. And the scripture knows there are limits to this. This is not blind, mindless allegiance to doing whatever people say who hold a Bible and call themselves pastors. Okay? There are limits. And so we need to affirm that up front before we can ever even wrestle with what this means for us. We need to know the biblical limits. Because from the Sermon on the Mount in the New Testament all the way through the book of Revelation, the warning is watch out for false teachers. Is that not a theme in the Bible? Watch out for false teachers. They'll come in among you like wolves, but they're dressed in sheep's clothing. But look out for them. You have to look closely and see if you can tell who they really are. Paul even says to the Ephesian leaders, he says, they're even going to come from among your own number. Watch out. Be careful. You got to filter. You got to know who to listen to. So just because someone stands up and says, hey, I'm a pastor, listen to me, obey, obey, obey, obey, or submit, that's ridiculous. You've got to know when and who. That's why, by the way, choosing your church and your pastors is such an important moral decision in your life. Do you understand that? There's nothing more important than that when it comes to your spiritual growth, because you're called to submit to the authority and obey your leaders. And the choice that you make and who your spiritual leaders are is critically important. You got to make that decision very carefully. But in Scripture, it's clear, watch out, not everybody who calls themselves a pastor do you need to obey. As a matter of fact, look at this passage with me in Titus chapter 1, okay? Before we talk about what it means to obey my Bible teachers and follow their examples to the place of obedience, then I need to know the limits. I understand when it's right and when it's wrong. Attitude is a big part of this. Look at verse number 10. And this is a description of these false teachers, verse 10, Titus 1:10. There are many rebellious people, and you'll find that they're rebelling against God and his word, but they're up there talking. They're mere talkers. And one thing you find if you look deeply enough is that they're deceivers. They don't tell the truth. There are many rebellious people, mere talkers, deceivers, especially among the circumcision group. And in their historical setting, the problem was this group of what Paul, or we sometimes call the Judaizers, old translations call it that, who wanted to get people to compromise this clear, clean, biblical New Covenant position to kind of embrace the rituals and the outside forms of old Judaism, and they were trying to get everybody to compromise. And they're constantly pointed out in Scripture, if you look carefully, that they're deceptive and hypocritical liars. That's what they're called in the Bible. And he says, watch out for those, because they're in that group constantly trying to pull you away from the purity of the gospel. And he says about this, he doesn't say blindly obey them because they got a Bible in their hand and they claim to be pastors. He says, they must be silenced. That's his prayer for those people. Shut them up because they're ruining whole households by, now underscore this, teaching things they ought not to teach. You do remember that the assumption in Hebrews 13 is that the teachers he's addressing presenting to the congregation are good teachers, biblical teachers. And he says, here, there are people that teach things they ought not to teach. And for the sake of dishonest gain, because you look under the surface in false teachers and you usually find some twisted self-motivated interests. So this is not some kind of open-ended, mindless droning of, I just got to obey the pastor, whatever the pastor says. But you do need to choose your pastors wisely. And you need to recognize that when you make that choice to say, this will be my church and those will be my pastors, that's a moral choice that you make. Because we're assuming that you're choosing people whose lives are integrous enough for you to say, hey, he's got a golf swing I'd like to copy. Or he gets out of the rough in a way that I'd like to get out of the rough in my life. And you're saying, I understand as a good Berean, Acts 17, that when he speaks about the word of God, it checks out. I can see that he's speaking the truth, not rejecting the truth.
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4: I'm Steve O'Dell with Mission Network News. Floodwaters are beginning to recede in parts of Thailand's capital as officials intensify drainage operations. Weekend rains inundated Bangkok, forcing thousands into evacuation centers and leaving travelers stranded for hours. Speaking to Mission Network News from a hotel in Bangkok, A3's Joe Handley says,
5: "We went through probably at least 3 miles of flooded road, and cars stopped all along the way. My one colleague from Japan, he was up to his knees in water."
4: Pray for A3 as it seeks to begin ministry in Thailand. Pray for A3 leaders traveling to Bangkok for an annual meeting.
5: All of our national directors from 22 countries, plus a few extras, are going to be coming in the next few days.
4: And the MENA Leadership Center's online course, Trauma and Personal Sustainability, reached more than 30 Christian leaders this month. These men and women serve refugees in the Middle East, North Africa region, and beyond. They learned ways to care for others without overlooking their own needs. 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
4: 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I'm Steve O'Dell.
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3: Friend, let's be honest. When you're hurting, it's hard to think about anyone else. But 1 Peter 4:1 says, "Since Christ suffered and underwent pain, you must have the same attitude he did. When your body suffers, sin loses its power." On the cross, Jesus showed us how. In his agony, he prayed for his executioners, gave hope to a dying thief, and made sure his mother was cared for. Even in pain, he noticed others and loved them. With God's grace, you can too. When you lift your eyes to see the needs around you, something shifts. Sin's pull loosens, and you become more like Jesus. Your pain isn't wasted. God sees it. He's using it to bring healing to you and to those you touch.
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11: Now, someone may be saying at this point, "Now, wait a minute, I've got a question. This isn't making a whole lot of sense to me because, after all, I have come to Christ. I have repented. I have believed. I have taken a step towards God." And so I ask you this question. How did you come to do that?
12: Welcome to Open the Bible with Pastor Colin Smith. And Colin, for the person who says, "Well, I do know Christ. I've repented, I've believed, I've taken that step towards God," Why would you then have us answer that question? Well, then how did you come to do that?
13: Well, you know, the Bible says that we're dead in trespasses and sins. And the question is, if you're dead in trespasses and sins, how are you going to make a decision to become a follower of Christ? I mean, dead people don't get up and start walking around.
12: And there was a illustration in this message that was so eye-opening for many people. You actually introduced us to a mannequin.
13: Yeah, we have a mannequin, which for some reason is lying around the church here. So we pulled him out of the cupboard and put him up on the platform so that I could ask him to do some things. And he turned out to be rather unresponsive.
12: Yeah, he wasn't very helpful, but very helpful in an illustration here. So we get it. Okay, the mannequin's not alive, but how does that really help us understand this truth, do you think?
13: Well, it shows us the miracle of what it is to have new life in Christ. You were dead in trespasses and sins, but God has made you alive in Jesus Christ. That's a miracle. It means that to become a Christian is more than a decision. It is a work of God, a miracle of grace. That's true of every believer. God has done a miracle of grace in you, and to understand it is wonderful.
12: Well, we're going to continue to look at that in Ephesians chapter 2, if you can. I hope you'll grab your Bible and join us there as we begin a message entitled Dead Men Walking. Here's Pastor Colin Smith.
11: Well, I described at the beginning of our series, The Inside Story, that this was really going to be a little bit like a triathlon. You know what that is? It's one event, it's three parts, and each of the parts look and feel very different indeed. Our aim is that we will try to discover what the Bible has to say about the inside story of human life. Why is the world as it is? Then that we will look at the inside story of the Christian life. Why is my experience as a Christian as it is? And then in the third part, that we will look at the inside story of our future life. What lies ahead of every person who has ever lived in the eternal future that Christ has come to reveal. Now, today we actually complete the first stage of the journey. We've been asking the question, why is the world as it is today? Why is it after all these years of human history that we have not yet established a world in which there is peace and justice for all? Why do we still have war? Why do we still have the breakdown of families and so forth and so on? Where does all of this come from? And we're trying to set in place some major building blocks for understanding the Christian faith. And we began here with the Bible telling us that God created Adam upright, but that men have gone in search of many schemes. We learned that every child born into the world in every generation since Adam bears the enigma of a double image. In other words, you are born in the image of God, and that gives your life unique dignity, value, and worth. But it is also true of every one of us that we are born in the image of our father and our mother. That goes all the way back to Adam and to Eve, and what that means is that we also are sinners by nature and by practice. We've been in Ephesians chapter 2, and I hope you'll have your Bible open there again today. And we saw this very clearly in Ephesians 2 and verse 3. All of us lived among them at one time, gratifying the cravings of our sinful nature. In other words, by nature, by birth, at one time it was true of every person that we were primarily about ourselves. And then last week we looked at the consequence of this in verse 3. Like the rest, we were by nature children of wrath. So here is what God says about our condition by nature. Here is the biblical explanation of why the world is as it is. By nature, we are sinners from birth. By nature, we are children of wrath. And that is the inside story of human life. Now, you may remember if you were here that last week we used a simple parable, the parable of the biggest problem, and we told this story about a man who comes to see a pastor because he wants to be more generous. It soon emerges that the real problem over his money isn't his generosity, it's the fact that he's raided $2 million from his company's pension fund, and as the pastor is trying to help him face up to what the implications of this are and what he must do, the caretaker of the church comes bursting in and saying there's a bomb in the building, and suddenly there's another problem that's even bigger and more immediate still. Now, today we are coming to the third and the last step in us grasping the scale of the human problem. And I fear that some of you might just be at the point of saying, oh, please, not again. You know, first you tell us that we're sinners by nature, then you tell us it's worse, we're children of wrath, and now you're telling us there's something even worse. Well, I'm afraid so, but this is it, folks. I hope you have your Bible open at Ephesians chapter 2 and verse 1. Here's the biggest problem of all. As for you, you were dead in your transgressions and sins. Now, do you see immediately why I say that this is the capstone, as it were, on the problem? This is the biggest dimension of all. By nature, we are sinners from birth. That's one thing. By nature, we are children of wrath. That's another thing. But now here we're discovering from the Bible that by nature, we can do nothing to change our own position. That's the capstone. That's the worst of all. Now, I want to plead with you to take the Bible seriously as we look at the scripture today. For some of us, we will struggle even as soon as it's read, and you might find yourself struggling for the next half hour or so. I urge you to struggle. I urge you to struggle and to place yourself under the Bible, even if it is reshaping what you have thought up until today. The Bible does not say here that you were trapped in your sins. See, we spoke a few weeks ago about the story of Aaron Ralston. You remember that guy from Indiana who was out in Utah and he's exploring a canyon on his own and he gets his arm trapped underneath a falling rock and he's there for 127 hours. And he keeps hoping that someone will come and help him, but nobody does. And in the end, after 127 hours, when no one is there and he loses hope of that, he decides the only thing he can do is to take radical personal surgery to get himself out of the situation. He cuts off his own arm to save his own life. It is an extraordinary story. A man who is trapped in a canyon may be able, even after 127 hours, to take some drastic action to find an extreme way to get himself out, even if it pushes him to the limit of personal pain. But a man who is dead in a canyon is in a different position, right? There is no hope for him. He cannot move. He cannot feel. He cannot act. We all use the phrase, while there's life, there's hope. But you see, where there's death, there's no hope, is there? There's no hope at all. Life is gone. And the situation of death is one that speaks of absolute, complete, total, and utter hopelessness in terms of any ability to alter the situation at all. Think about it. If a man falls in a pit, you can throw him a rope, and he can grab onto the rope and you can pull him out. But if the man is dead in the pit, then the rope is of no value to him whatsoever. Now, I thought about all this business of being dead and thought, well, you know, maybe if we had a corpse in the church, that would kind of help illustrate this. And then I thought of one or two problems in relation to the practicalities of doing that. So let me introduce you instead to my friend here, Manny the Mannequin. We've become good friends over these last weeks. And you can see here what a fine fellow Manny is and how very respectable. And obviously, he's lived a very prosperous and successful life. Looks magnificent, I would say. Would you not agree? And very, very sharp, rather large feet. But, you know, I come to Manny, if you'll put up with my foolishness for a minute, and I say, you know, Manny, it's really important, my friend, that you live a life that honors God. The Ten Commandments, Manny. The Sermon on the Mount, Manny. Love God with all your heart, Manny. Love your neighbor as yourself, Manny. Not very responsive, this guy, is he? Not much comes from him. He's lifeless. He's dead. He does not have the capacity to do what I'm talking to him about. Can't even hear it. Suppose I say to him in my desire that my friend here becomes a Christian, I say to him, now Manny, God helps them that helps themselves. Have you ever heard that phrase, by the way? Manny, God helps them that helps themselves, and God is very gracious, and God is very kind, and you got some stuff wrong in your life, Manny, as I got stuff wrong in my life, but here's what you need to do, because God is very gracious and kind. You got to take the first step towards God. Now, come on, Manny, let's go. Take the first step towards God. Manny ain't going to take the first step towards God, is he? He's dead. There's no life in him. Now, friends, forgive my foolishness. I want you to think about this, what the Bible that's open in front of you is saying. It's not saying that the problem for the sinner is that he's weak. It's not saying that the problem for the sinner is that he can't make up his mind whether he wants to come to Christ or not. What it's saying is that the problem at its root for the sinner is that he is dead towards God. He's alive in this world, he's socially engaged, he can be at church and he can sing and all the rest of it. But at root, the problem for the sinner is this: he is dead towards God. He can't act, he can't feel, he can't move, he is without hope. And that is why it says in the same chapter in verse 12, you were without hope. You've got to take that seriously. You were without hope and you were without God in the world. Now, I have to tell you, and this is why I say some of us will be struggling even right now, that no doctrine is more offensive to the sinner than this. Even the wrath of God causes less offense than this. No matter how hard a problem is, a man will feel good about himself if he thinks he has the ability to tackle it. So tell me that I have a sinful nature, and I'll tell you I'll fight it. Tell me that I'm liable to the wrath of God, and I'll tell you I'll live a life that will win God's admiration. But if you tell me that I am dead, that there is nothing that I can do about my own position, you insult me, and I will not accept your doctrine. And yet, friends, with the Bible open in front of us, do you not see that is exactly the teaching of the Bible, if we're prepared to take the words of Scripture seriously? See, this is important because many church people have bought into a view of sin that goes something like this. Well, we all mess up in various ways. Nobody is perfect. We all have our problems. But God is gracious and God is kind, and if we're sorry and want to do better, he will forgive us and help us. And Jesus made all that possible. Friend, if that is what you think the problem is, you will never think that salvation is that big a deal. If that is the size of the problem, Jesus Christ will not seem to you to be a great Savior. He really won't. And what I'm wanting us to grasp from the Bible as we have made our way through the first part of this series is that the wrong things that we have done in our lives are only the tip of the iceberg. Here's the Bible's doctrine of sin. Try and get this clear in your mind. It will be a building block for understanding the Christian faith. What's the Bible doctrine of sin? By nature, we are sinners from birth. By nature, we are children of wrath. By nature, we cannot change our own position. By nature, therefore, we're completely hopeless. That is the inside story of the human life.
12: 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Now, we're going to pause here, but we'll get back to the message in just a moment. 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And as you give a gift of any amount this month, we'd love to send you a copy of a book called Lincoln's Daily Devotional. And Colin, who is this book for?
13: Well, I think it's for anyone who really loves the Word of God. But especially, I think, for anyone who's looking for something fresh or anyone who's looking for something really short, this little devotional that was actually used by Abraham Lincoln himself simply offers a verse of Scripture for every day. They're organized by themes, a different theme each month. They go through the experience of a Christian believer in the various parts of life that we go through. And it gives to us just a verse that you can meditate on. So if you're looking for something really short, just to pop a verse of scripture into your mind each day, then this book does it very simply, very wonderfully, does it from the Old King James Version, of course, which so beautifully expresses the English language. And I think, too, for someone who feels, I just want to do something fresh and different, you know, I find it helpful to change up what I'm doing in my own devotional life, to move from one thing to another, one part of scripture to another, to use different books and devotionals and aids at different times. And here's something that might just be fresh for someone today. A verse of scripture each day from Abraham Lincoln's devotional that will help you to meditate on the Word of God, take in its truth, and live in its beauty and in its power.
12: Well, we want to send you a copy of Lincoln's Daily Devotional as our way of saying thank you for your financial support this month. 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Here's Pastor Colin.
11: What's the Bible doctrine of sin? By nature, we are sinners from birth. By nature, we are children of wrath. By nature, we cannot change our own position. By nature, therefore, we're completely hopeless. That is the inside story of the human life. Now, someone may be saying at this point, now, wait a minute, I've got a question. This isn't making a whole lot of sense to me because, after all, I have come to Christ. I have repented. I have believed. I have taken a step towards God. And so I ask you this question. How did you come to do that? And here's the answer. God made you alive in Jesus Christ. Look at that in verse 4, will you? You see, the first three verses of this chapter are really laying out the inside story of human life. Sinners by birth, children of wrath, unable to change our position, completely dead in it. Situation is hopeless. But then look at verse 4. It is glorious. But, you think, oh, after all these weeks of looking at the doctrine of sin, we finally got there. But, because of his great love to us, God, who is rich in mercy, made us alive with Jesus Christ. That's what Paul is saying to all of his Christian readers. That is what has happened to you if you have come to Jesus Christ. God has stepped into your death, and he has brought life. Here we were, dead in sins, unable to act, unable to move by ourselves. What has God done? But God. See, at the heart of the gospel, it's not about something that you're doing to move towards God. It's about something that God has done to move towards you. It's amazing. A friend of mine who's a new Christian just said to me the other week, he said, you know, I was really thinking that my conversion was all about me reaching out to God. Now I'm realizing God was reaching out to me. And his face was aglow with the wonder of it. He saw the love of Christ for him. Christ saved me. See, grace is more than God making salvation possible. It is more than God opening a door and then standing back to see who will come. Some folks have that very shriveled view of salvation in their minds. Listen, if God merely opened a door and then stepped back and said, well, let's see who out the human race, all of whom are dead in sin, are going to come through this door, guess how many would come? Precisely none. Because at the end of the day, an open door is no different from a closed door to a person who is dead. Makes no difference. So grace is more than God making your salvation possible. Grace is God saving you. And that's precisely what Paul is saying here in Ephesians chapter 2 and verse 4. Here is what has happened. If you are a Christian, if you have faith, if you have come to repentance, if you have taken a step towards God here today, then here is what is happening or what has happened in your life. God, who is rich in mercy, has made you alive in Christ, even when you were dead in transgressions and sins. Now you say, how did this happen? Turn with me back to the passage that was read for us earlier in John's Gospel in chapter 5, would you? John's Gospel in chapter 5, because here Jesus speaks about exactly the same thing, and the words of our Lord Jesus are wonderful and they are full of hope. John's Gospel chapter 5 and verse 24, and I want you to see here how Jesus offers hope to us helpless sinners. He says this, "Whoever hears my word," whoever hears my word, "and believes him who sent me," that person has eternal life and will not be condemned, so the wrath is removed as well. And he has crossed over from death to life. Now look at this marvelous promise. Jesus is speaking about how a person who is in the realm of death, unable to move, unable to respond, may cross over, Jesus says, from death to life. And here Jesus holds out this marvelous offer. He says, "Whoever hears my word, whoever believes him who has sent me." So here's the Son of God, and he has life in himself. He has life, and he's able to give life. And he says, he gives this life to those who hear the word that he speaks and believe in the Father who sent him. But of course, that raises the obvious question, doesn't it? Let's go back to Manny. How's Manny going to hear when he's dead? How's Manny going to believe when he's dead? How's Manny going to cross over from death to life? That's the question. So I want you to see what Jesus says right here. That Christ gives life to people who are spiritually dead. Look at what he says in verse 21. "Just as the Father raises the dead and gives them life, even so the Son gives life to whom he is pleased to give it." See, death is the end of all hope for us, but not for God. The Father raises the dead. And the Son of God, who has life in himself, is able to give this life to whom he is.

0: life, and we'll continue next time. If you ever miss a program or you want to go back and listen again, you can do that at our website. Come to openthebible.org. We'll call in today when you ask the question, if God just opened a door of salvation and stood back, who would walk through it? I'm sure that there are some of us who wanted to say, well, I did. Jesus opened the door and I walked through it.
1: Well, yeah, but the problem, Steve, is if that's the case, what is the difference between the Christian and the person who's not a Christian?
0: Well, you walk through that door.
1: Yeah, and that means that ultimately my salvation is down to me. Hmm. And the Bible says there's no grounds for which a Christian can boast, because ultimately my salvation is a matter of God's grace having laid hold of me. And that's the miracle that we're looking at in this message. I was dead and Christ gave me life. And the effect of Christ giving me life was that I walked through the door and I embraced him with faith.
0: So for the person who says, well, I always thought it was something that I did, that I placed my faith in Jesus.
1: Oh, well, it is something that you
0: did.
1: It is something. But the question is, why did you do it? And the answer to that question is God's grace was at work in you. So sure, to be a Christian is your decision, but it's much more God has laid hold of you. And that's the most marvelous truth.
0: It is a truth that we're going to continue to look at in more detail next time. So I hope you make it a point to join us. 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
3: With SRN News, I'm John Scott. U.S. Ambassador to China David Perdue confirms President Trump raised the possibility of selling weapons to China during his recent meeting with President Xi Jinping.
4: Perdue made the comment Sunday on Fox News, saying Trump asked Xi if China would like to buy U.S. arms. The remarks come as the two countries continue to compete over trade, technology, and Taiwan. Trump and Xi are expected to meet again in November at the Asia-Pacific Economic Cooperation Summit, followed by another meeting in December at the G20 Summit in Miami. Their latest meeting ended Friday after Xi's three-day state visit to Washington. I'm Mark Mayfield.
3: Mediators working with Iran and the U.S. on a deal to end fighting and open the Strait of Hormuz. Iranian state media reported that Foreign Minister Abbas Araghchi will meet with Qatari mediators about the latest discussions. President Trump is reportedly open to pursuing a non-military resolution to the conflict if one can be achieved. President Trump announcing plans for a new $15 billion steel plant in Iowa.
4: Speaking from the Oval Office Monday, the president says it's going to be the largest plant in U.S. history, calling it exciting news. Trump said it's part of his plan to bring manufacturing back to the U.S., especially steel production, which declined under former President Biden. It's being built by Minnesota-based Mesabi Metallics, and the facility is expected to create over 1,700 permanent jobs in Iowa. I'm Mark Mayfield.
3: A big break for Texas truckers. They can now tap into cheaper off-road farm fuel on public highways to fight record high diesel prices. Governor Abbott says the state is waiving the roadside penalties on red dyed diesel meant for tractors and other off-road equipment. This fuel is tinted red because it skips the highway fuel taxes, since farm tractors work fields instead of roads. This is SRN News. A new study on transgenderism in sports.
5: Concerned Women for America calculates that males playing against females in the U.S. have so far taken 2,293 gold medals from the women who would have won them if the males were not present. CWA President Penny Nance says, quote, "Biological men have distinct advantages over biological women. This reality not only puts women in harm's way, but it eliminates opportunities for biological women to earn a living and win competitions." Michael Harrington reporting.
3: President Trump's nominee to lead the Food and Drug Administration has faced questions.

0: Questions from senators who will vote on her nomination to lead the powerful health agency. Dr. Heidi Overton's pro-life views could complicate her efforts to win over two Republicans on the panel, Maine Senator Susan Collins and Alaska Senator Lisa Murkowski. Both have bucked their party on the issue. This is SRN News. The Vatican says Pope Leo reiterated his commitment to ending the abuse of children by Catholic priests.
1: In a two-hour meeting with seven survivors in France, the Pope met privately with each victim and heard proposals on how to improve the Church's safeguarding measures. The Vatican said he thanked them for their painful testimony and reaffirmed his commitment to ensuring the harm they experienced is not repeated. His visit and his time spent with survivors comes after a 2021 report found that 330,000 French children were abused by Catholic clergy and lay leaders over seven decades. I'm Mark Mayfield.
0: An appeals court in Iran confirming a sentence of 74 lashes handed to a prominent singer who performed without the mandatory hijab. Aristu Amati sang while wearing a sleeveless dress during a concert live stream on her YouTube channel. Iran's laws ban public performances by women and require them to red hair scarves. More details at srnnews.com.
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4: 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Do you know what a contented person is? A contented person is a person who loves people rather than things. Have you ever thought, boy, we sure do have a nice house until you visit somebody else? And all of a sudden, your house that you were so happy with, you're not happy with it anymore. Do you know why? You don't love those people. You cannot be covetous and love people. And you cannot love people and be covetous.
3: 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In part one of today's message, we learned that it's good to desire contentment for our families, but money can't buy it because a content person does not look to circumstances to find peace. 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
4: Let's learn what destroys family contentment. The Bible says there in the Ten Commandments, thou shalt not covet. It's a very interesting commandment. Before I look at that for just a moment, let me say this, that the Ten Commandments were given primarily to the family. Did you know that? God gave the Ten Commandments and he said, now dads, teach these to your sons and grandsons that you'll have a happy family. And God gives all of these nine laws for living. And then God sums it up with the last one, thou shalt not covet. Now, why did God put that last? Because it sums up all of the others. All of the other commandments deal with actions. But this last one deals with attitude. All of the others deal with deeds, but this last one deals with desire. What's in your heart? Covetousness. What is covetousness? Covetousness is unlawful desire that comes out of discontent. Listen to me and don't forget this. A discontented man is never rich, and a contented man is always rich. A discontented man, I don't care how much he has, he's never rich. A contented man is always rich. And somebody who is not content with what he has will not be content with what he would have, and to whom little is not enough, nothing is enough. Covetousness is wrong. Now, I'm not saying that it is wrong to have godly ambition. I'm not saying it's wrong to have things. But covetousness is so deceptive, it is so debasing, and friend, it is so destructive. Now, this verse I really would like for you to turn to, 1 Timothy chapter 6, classic passage on family contentment. 1 Timothy chapter 6, and let's begin read in verse 6. But godliness with contentment is great gain. That's really the bottom line of all that I have to say today. For we brought nothing into this world, and it is certain we can carry nothing out. Somebody said you never saw a hearse with a U-Haul behind it. And having food and raiment, that's just something to eat and something to wear, let us therewith be content. That's all you have to have. But they that will be rich fall into temptation and a snare, and many foolish and hurtful lusts, which drown men in destruction and perdition. For the love of money is the root of all evil, which while some coveted after, there's our word, they have erred from the faith and pierced themselves through with many sorrows. Now that doesn't say that they that are rich. The Bible is not against riches. Abraham was rich, David was rich, Solomon was rich, Joseph of Arimathea was rich. But it says, they that will be rich. What does that mean? They're putting things first. And when you put things first, you know what that is? It's idolatry. Anything you love more, serve more, desire more, fear more, value more than God is an idol. Now, folks, when you are guilty of idolatry, you are guilty of something terrible. Listen, Jesus said in Luke chapter 16 and verse 13, no servant can serve two masters. Well, that's wrong. No servant can serve two masters, for either he will hate the one and love the other, or else he will hold to the one and despise the other. And if you're wondering what two masters he's talking about, he said, you cannot serve God and mammon. Mammon's just another word for things. And then Jesus said in Matthew chapter 6 and verse 33, seek ye first the kingdom of God and his righteousness, and all these things shall be added unto you. God will not work in second place. When you put God in second place, that is idolatry, and that's the reason the Bible calls covetousness idolatry. We have, in God we trust on our money, but we have me first written in our hearts. I heard about a man who loved gold. I mean, he just loved it. He had an inordinate affection for gold. Finally, he got a lot of gold. And he loved it. And so he put down a golden colored carpet, painted the walls parchment color, got yellow drapes, got a gold covered bedspread, even bought him some yellow pajamas, everything. He just loved gold. Everything was gold all around. But then he got sick. He came down with, would you believe, yellow jaundice. You know what yellow jaundice is? Turns you yellow. And there he was up in his bedroom. His wife called the doctor and said, doctor, he's upstairs. The doctor went up to examine him, came back down with a bewildered look. His wife said, well, how is he? He said, I don't know. I couldn't find him. People who get lost in these things can't find themselves. Now, folks, this is what destroys family contentment. And that is covetousness, unlawful desire. Not wrong to have things, but unlawful desire, a spirit of dissatisfaction. Number two, let's think about what defines family contentment. We've talked about what destroys it. What defines family contentment? Well, look in Psalm 128. There are three things. Number one, faith for the family. Faith for the family. Look in verse 1. Blessed is everyone that feareth the Lord, that walketh in his ways. The secret of satisfaction, of true contentment, is God himself. to tell the man on the street that the fear of the Lord is the beginning of wisdom and the secret of satisfaction, he would laugh at you. That's the last thing he would believe would give him satisfaction. But let me give you some verses and jot them down because, hey, folks, these are great for your children, family worship. These are great for you to put on your refrigerator door. Hebrews chapter 13, verse 5. Now, remember, we're talking about contentment. Listen to this. Let your conversation be without covetousness. This is Hebrews 13, 5. The word conversation literally means behavior. Let your behavior be without covetousness and be content. Listen, be content with such things as ye have, for he hath said, that's God now, I will never leave thee nor forsake thee. All right. I'm telling you, the first secret of family contentment is God himself. The psalmist said in Psalm 73, verses 25 and 26, whom have I in heaven but thee? And there's none upon earth that I desire beside thee. My flesh and my heart faileth, but God is the strength of my heart and my portion forever. And then remember the scripture we read in 1 Timothy chapter 6 and verse 6, godliness with contentment is great gain. I was reading about Ernest Hemingway. Ernest Hemingway was a brilliant man, a great, great writer, a literary genius. He had fame, he had notoriety, he had money, he had everything at his fingertips that many people are striving after, and he wrote some words and then committed suicide. You know what he wrote? He said this about life. He said, life is just a dirty trick, a short journey from nothingness to nothingness. Pow. Isn't it a shame you didn't know Jesus? Isn't it a shame? You see, the first thing is the family faith, faith for the family. Second thing, look at this psalm again. Not only faith for the family, but fellowship for the family. Look in verses 2 and 3. Thou shalt eat the labor of thine hands. Happy shalt thou be, and it shall be well with thee. Thy wife shall be as a fruitful vine by the sides of thine house, and thy children like olive plants round about thy table. Now, folks, that's where it's at. Your wife, your children, the family fellowship right there. There she is, clinging to you like a vine, fruitful, luxuriant. There you are, providing for the family, eating the labor of your hands. There are your children like olive plants, which are very valuable in the Middle East, having that fellowship. Folks, if people today who are foregoing having children so they can have things would wake up and understand that children don't make a rich man poor, they make a poor man rich. You can't take your riches to heaven. I'm taking my children to heaven. A very wise man, a gifted man, looked back upon his life and asked himself, if I could do it all over again, what would I do with my family? Let me read what he said to you. He said, I would love my wife more in front of my children. I would laugh with my children more at our mistakes and our joys. I would listen more, even to the youngest child. I would be more honest about my own weaknesses and stop pretending perfection. I would pray differently for my family. Instead of focusing on them and their faults, I would focus more on me. I would do more things with my children. I would be encouraging and bestow more praise. I would pay more attention to little things, deeds and words of love and kindness. And finally, if I had it to do all over again, I would share God more intimately with my family. I would use every ordinary thing that happened in every ordinary day to point them to God. That's the family fellowship. Folks, that is where it's at. Many times we envy the wealthy. Now, J. Paul Getty, one of the wealthiest men that lived in his day. Of course, he's not Bill Gates or somebody else, but he's in another generation. Had a tragic life. J. Paul Getty wrote He said, I've not been given to envy, but he said, the person that I envy is the person that has a happy home. And those who know how to make marriage work. He's married 5 times, and all of them were failures. No family contentment. Now here's the third thing you need. Watch. You need faith for the family. You need fellowship for the family. And you need food for the family. Look again at verse 2. Thou shalt eat the labor of thine hands. And happy shalt thou be. It shall be well with thee. It's amazing, isn't it? He's speaking here of the most simple things of life. He's talking not about luxuries. He's talking about necessities. Philippians 4 verse 9, my God shall supply all your need according to his riches and glory by Christ Jesus. Not all you greed, but all you need. If you would be content, learn to enjoy the simple things of life, which are the best things. We try to read when our grandchildren are present, a proverb in the morning. That's one of the best family worships I know. And Proverbs chapter 15, verses 16 and 17 says this, better is little with the fear of the Lord than great treasure with trouble therewith. Better is a dinner of herbs where love is, just plain vegetables, than a stalled ox, filet mignon, and hatred therewith. Learn, folks, to let your home ring with love and laughter, conversation and fun, and be content with the simpler things of life. I'm telling you, these gadgets will not make you happy. You take these kids, their closet is crammed full of the latest styles. They've got a computer. They've got every electronic gadgetry. And what do they say? Hey, look, I haven't got anything to wear. I'm bored. Why? They have not learned to enjoy the very basic things. You say, well, I want my kids to have things I never had. That's okay. I want my kids to have things my dad never gave me. Okay. But are you giving them the things your dad did give you? I mean, the desire to work, honesty, decency, learning to get along with these things. Teach your kids that the necessities are all it takes, having food and clothing. Let's be content. And I would to God that we get this in our hearts. Now, here's the third and final thing. I've talked about what destroys family contentment. I've talked about what defines family contentment. The family faith, the family fellowship, and the family food. It's just so simple. So simple. Now, here is, friend, what develops family contentment. Now, in this psalm, we can find the same thing. Remember that Paul said that contentment must be learned. He said in Philippians 4, verse 11, I have learned in whatsoever state I am therewith to be content. And again, let me remind you of the definition of contentment. It is an inner sufficiency that keeps us at peace in spite of outward circumstances. Now, 4 simple things. Here they are. 4 things you can learn. Number 1, learn to trust God. Look again in verse 1. Blessed is everyone that feareth the Lord. If you don't do that, you're never going to be content. Godliness with contentment is great gain. Learn to trust the Lord. Have you done that? Do you have faith for your family? Is your family a God-centered family? No wonder you're discontent. You're like a square peg in a round hole. Number 2, not only learn to trust, but number 2, learn to thank. Don't be grumbly hateful. Be humbly grateful. God has been so good to you. Look in verse 3 and 4. Look at it again. Thy wife shall be as a fruitful vine by the sides of thine house. Thy children like olive plants round about thy table. Behold, that thus shall the man be blessed. That's it. Thank you, Lord, for this food. Thank you, Lord, for my wife. Thank you, Lord, for my children. I am a blessed man. Families need to learn how to thank God. It would be good for you to get a family diary and write into the blessings of God. It would be good for you to sit down and rehearse with your children day after day after day the things that God has done for them. Number one, learn to trust. Number two, learn to thank. Number three, learn to love. Look in verses 5 and 6 of this psalm. The Lord shall bless thee out of Zion, and thou shalt see the good of Jerusalem all the days of thy life. It's not just simply for your own family. Lift up your eyes. Look at others. Look at this city. Look at people who are in need. And learn to love. Do you know what a covetous person is? A covetous person is a person who loves things rather than people. Do you know what a contented person is? A contented person is a person who loves people rather than things. Have you ever had something that you were satisfied with? Maybe you had a Honda until you met somebody who had a BMW. And then you meet somebody with a BMW and you're satisfied. You meet somebody who has a Porsche or Jaguar. Or have you ever thought, boy, we sure do have a nice house until you visit somebody else? It's a good night. Where'd they get all this stuff? How do they do this? Where'd all this come from? And all of a sudden, your house that you were so happy with, you're not happy with it anymore. Do you know why? You don't love those people. I make it a habit. Nobody hears me do it. But I walk into a lovely, gracious home. I bow my head and I thank God for His blessings on those people. I said, thank you, Lord, for blessing those people. Thank you that you've been this good to them. Teach your children that somebody else's blessing is not their loss. You cannot be covetous and love people. And you cannot love people and be covetous. Learn to trust. Learn to thank. Learn to love. And learn to give. Learn to give. If you want family contentment, let your family learn to give. A congressman told this story. He told it to his pastor. He said, I took my son to McDonald's. We're going to have some father-son fellowship. You know how we all dream of that? And he said, my son wanted a large order of fries. And he got this large order of fries. And we sat down, father and son, to have some fellowship. And I sat there across from him and looked at that large order of fries, and they smelled so good, I thought I'd have a couple. He said, I reached out my hand to get a couple of French fries, and my son put his hand over my hand and said, hey, those are mine. He said, I thought to myself, my son has a problem, a real problem. And it just flew all over me. And I got to thinking, number one, doesn't he know who bought those fries and gave them to him? And doesn't he know that if I wanted to, I could buy him more fries? I could go up there and order 20 orders of fries and bury him in French fries. And doesn't he know if I wanted to, I could take those away from him that he already has if I wanted to? And doesn't he know that if I wanted some French fries for myself, I could go buy them for myself? I've got the money to do that. And I could go over to another table and eat them all by myself. Doesn't he know that I'm trying to have fellowship with him? And he said, before I could tell the story, more time than I could think, God spoke to my heart and said, my son, that's the way you are sometime. I have given you blessings. And when I asked for a part of that blessing, he said, hey, that's mine. And God said, son, don't you know that I could take that whole thing from you if I wanted to? And don't you know if I wanted to, I could give you more? And don't you know that I don't need that? I am God, anything I want. The earth is mine and the fullness thereof. And don't you know that I was wanting to have some fellowship with you? Oh, friend, may God have mercy upon the spirit of greed that's in our hearts. Understanding that all that we have has come from God. And families need to learn to trust, to thank, to love, and to give. And if you have a contented home, I'm telling you, you are blessed indeed. And if you don't, I don't care what else you have. Father, I pray now that you would cultivate and inculcate in my heart a spirit of gratefulness and root out any covetousness. Lord, help me and us to be content with little if you've given little or much if you've given much. Thank you, Lord, for your goodness to the sons and daughters of men. In your name I pray. Amen.
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8: Any traveler to Rome today, making his way through the ruins of what was once the greatest city in all the world, would have to admit whatever they were short on, it was not temples. Outdone only by the Athenians, the Romans had temples to the stars and to the gods, to the muses, and the politicians who thought they were gods too. There were plenty of them. Another traveler, one who wrote to Roman Christians from the city of Corinth about 54 A.D., Paul, the apostle of Jesus Christ, could visualize the unending stream of men and women who came to a Roman temple to offer a pinch of incense and a prayer, or lay flowers at the foot of an idol in hopes of gaining the favor of the gods. Paul, of course, didn't believe in that sort of thing. He was persuaded there is but one God, the living God, who had made human bodies his temples indwelt by the living Spirit of God. But he did seize on the familiar imagery to make a point as he wrote, "Therefore, I urge you, brothers, in view of God's mercy, to offer your bodies as living sacrifices, holy and pleasing to God, which is your spiritual worship." Paul's concept of a living sacrifice, your own body, was revolutionary. Even as Paul wrote those words, priests in Jerusalem offered sacrifices every day in the temple. Paul had been there often. He knew that there was a steady stream of bulls and goats that were sacrificed for the sins of the people. But Paul also knew something which you may not be aware of. He knew that when Jesus was crucified, the veil of the temple, the area separating the Holy of Holies from the inner court, was torn from the top to the bottom, as though God was saying, "My Son has become the sacrifice, so now you can come directly into my presence through him." Like the sacrifices given for worship in the temple, Paul says we as believers today should give ourselves alive, vibrant, and joyful for his cause. He describes this as our reasonable service. Pretty strong stuff, right? Probably you can recall times when your heart was warmly drawn to the Lord. Times when you really wanted to say, "Yes, Lord, I'm yours 100%. But you can also recall times when you were not so sure about this living sacrifice business. The late J. Vernon McGee used to say, "The problem with living sacrifices is that they keep crawling off the altar." Jesus said, "If anyone would come after me, he must deny himself and take up his cross daily and follow me." The key to the whole matter is the word daily. A friend of mine says a successful marriage is one big "I do" with a lot of little "uh-huhs." When you marry, you answer the question, "Will you take this person to be your husband or wife?" saying, "I do." But you reaffirm the commitment every day. It's the same way in the matter of serving the Lord. In Paul's letter, he followed by giving the key to the whole issue. He wrote, "Do not conform any longer to the pattern of this world, but be transformed by the renewing of your mind." Phillips' translation puts it, "Don't let the world force you into its mold." What we need today is that radical commitment that says, "Yes, I will follow him 100%. Then, says Paul, you will be able to test and approve what God's will is, his good, pleasing, and perfect will. That, friend, is the key to the whole thing. What a challenge.
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10: Welcome to Breakpoint, a daily look at an ever-changing culture through the lens of unchanging truth. For the Colson Center, I'm John Stone Street. The old joke that whoever said marriage is a 50-50 proposition didn't know the half of it takes on a whole new meaning in a culture that's flirting with polyamory. Poly means multiple, amor means love, thus polyamory refers to multiple loves, what's traditionally been called open relationships. Some polyamorous relationships involve marriage, others do not. As opposed to polygamy, which means many spouses, polyamory is about multiple committed relationships consenting together to be part of a larger relationship. As Sean McDowell recently noted, polyamorous relationships are not new. Examples go back to at least the Greco-Roman world. What is new is that over 50% of Americans today, under 30, believe open marriage is acceptable. And another study showed that 1 in 9 Americans have actually engaged in polyamory. Also new, and quite consistent with the American experience, is the collection of reality shows, thought pieces, and films these days, all conspiring together to promote it. Now, most important in the drive to normalize polyamory was the Supreme Court's 2015 Obergefell decision. By legalizing so-called same-sex marriage nationwide, the male-female distinction was treated as irrelevant when it comes to marriage, and that opened the door to additional relational arrangements being considered marriage as well. In fact, in his dissent, Chief Justice John Roberts even questioned whether arguments for same-sex marriage would end up justifying, and I quote, people who find fulfillment in polyamorous relationships. The clear answer a decade later is yes. And a few local governments are also trying to mainstream the practice. An ordinance passed this spring by the Portland City Council prohibits discrimination based on one's, quote, family or relationship structure. It reduces the obstacles to receiving various city services that were previously reserved for only monogamous couples. Other cities have passed similar resolutions. It's worth noting that the push to normalize same-sex relationships also began with anti-discrimination laws. And just recently, in an article in the Christian Century, David Congdon argued that, and I quote, biblical and theological arguments in favor of polyamory are readily available, end quote. As an example, he cited Ephesians 5, 31 and 32, in which Paul describes the husband and wife as pointing to Christ's relationship to the church, as actually referring to one church in Ephesus with multiple people. Thus, Congdon concludes, and I quote, if Christ's relationship to the church is supposed to be the model for marriage, it might well be a plural marriage, end quote. Another assertion that we will hear about polyamory, also leveled in the same-sex marriage debate, is that Jesus never talked about it. But Jesus did talk about marriage. In fact, he described the creation account as being both normative and authoritative. In Matthew 19, when he was asked about divorce, Jesus pointed to creation, how God made humans in his image, male and female, for one another, quoting Genesis 2:24, that the man and woman become one flesh. Jesus rejected divorce. So if God's purpose is in creation, that the sexual act and procreation should exist rightfully within God's design for marriage as exclusively between one man and one woman for life, if that's plain enough to guide us on the question of divorce, it's safe to guess what Jesus would have said had he ever been asked about polyamory. Marriage, as God intended, has always been one of the best gifts the church can give to the wider world, in every time and in every place. That's because it's always the best context for sexuality, the best situation for children. That's because God created it that way. For the Colson Center, I'm John Stone Street with Breakpoint. Today's Breakpoint was co-authored with Andrew Carrico. And for more resources or to share this commentary with other people, go to colsoncenter.org/radio.
11: As truth and error become increasingly blended within our culture, the need for biblical wisdom and spiritual vigilance is greater than ever. Faith Bible Church presents the 34th Annual Springfield Bible Conference, Truth versus Error, to be held October the 2nd through the 4th. Tom Oskell, Jeffrey Johnson, and Pastor Kurt Daniel will examine errors facing the church today in the light of Scripture, how they can be recognized and actively avoided. 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
12: This week on Discover the Word, we're exploring how we might go about answering the question, what am I supposed to do with my life? That's a question that most of us struggle with at certain times in our lives. Sometimes when we're unsure about which direction we should go, but often when we're dissatisfied with where we are right now. And according to a recent Gallup poll, only 18% of Americans describe themselves as extremely satisfied with their current roles. In other words, 4 out of 5 working adults aren't fully content with how they're spending a significant portion of their waking hours. And there's a good chance that they are struggling with that question. What am I supposed to do with my life? Would you say that you are in that group right now? And would you like to be more convinced of what God's calling on your life might be? Well, be part of the Discover the Word group as they look at another story in the Bible that may help you hear God's calling. And welcome to Discover the Word Bible Engagement for Life from Our Daily Bread Ministries. Now, we are convinced that regular interaction with Scripture is a key component in spiritual growth and transformation. And so we invite you to be part of this group of friends that explore topics and passages that inform the way we read the Bible, challenge us as we live our lives as followers of Christ, and point us to discover Jesus, the living Word of God, in the pages of the written Word. And so this week, Daniel Ryan Day is leading Elisa Morgan and Bill Crowder and Rasul Berry in looking at five different Bible stories to help you hear God's calling. And I think each of these five stories will add a new facet of perspective to your understanding of whether you're in a dream job or not, that God is calling you.
13: When was the last time that life felt completely out of your control? Could be simple, just a last-minute change of plans or something like that, or it could be something really big.
14: Yeah, so we had a couple big snowstorms this year in New York, and my daughter happened to be flying from Los Angeles to New York, and her flight got canceled. And just this feeling of like, my baby is in California, and I don't know how to get her back home. Like, that felt very much like there was just nothing I could do because it was just out of my control.
15: I'm thinking about a five-year run when I was the caregiver for my brother, who was on a list waiting for a liver transplant. You only get an organ when a donor dies, you know, and so talk about being out of control. And he was so sick, he was out of control. But I was 1,000 miles away trying to cobble together a plan for his care, and never knowing you could receive the call any minute and need to hightail it from Denver to California to be with him. So yeah, I felt very out of control.
16: A couple of years ago, I had to have surgery for colon cancer, and they had said I'd be in the hospital about 4 or 5 days. I was in the hospital for 9 days.
15: Yeah.
16: And, you know, that might have been the happiest 9 days of Marlene's married life. I don't know. But it was a long 9 days for me.
15: It's rough.
13: Yeah. I mean, it's really unnerving when things happen to us. Mm-hmm. It's also a hard realization when we recognize how little control we have over our lives.
15: Yeah.
13: In our next calling story, and I say that kind of with air quotes, we're going to see someone who I think really epitomizes what it looks like when life happens to her. Yet somehow she seems to roll with what comes, and it leads to not only her rescue, but the rescue of her people. So let's go around and read Esther chapter 4, and then we'll just kind of go around till we get done because it's kind of a longer section.
16: Okay, I'll start it off. Esther chapter 4. When Mordecai learned about all that had been done, he tore his clothes, put on burlap and ashes, and went out into the city, crying with a loud and bitter wail. He went as far as the gate of the palace, for no one was allowed to enter the palace gate while wearing clothes of mourning. And as news of the king's decree reached all the provinces, there was great mourning among all the Jews. They fasted, wept, and wailed, and many people lay in burlap and ashes. When Queen Esther's maids and eunuchs came and told her about Mordecai, she was deeply distressed.
15: She sent clothing to him to replace the burlap, but he refused it. Then Esther sent for Hathach, one of the king's eunuchs, who'd been appointed as her attendant. She ordered him to go to Mordecai and find out what was troubling him and why he was in mourning. So Hathach went out to Mordecai in the square in front of the palace gate. Mordecai told him the whole story, including the exact amount of money that Haman had promised to pay into the royal treasury for the destruction of the Jews.
14: Mordecai gave Hathach a copy of the decree issued in Susa that called for the death of all Jews. He asked Hathach to show it to Esther and explain the situation to her. He also asked Hathach to direct her to go to the king to beg for mercy and plead for her people. So Hathach returned to Esther with Mordecai's message. Then Esther told Hathach to go back and relay this message to Mordecai. All the king's officials and even the people in the provinces know that anyone who appears before the king in his inner court without being invited is doomed to die unless the king holds out his gold scepter.
16: And the king has not called for me to come to him for 30 days. So Hathach gave Esther's message to Mordecai. Mordecai sent this reply to Esther. Don't think for a moment that because you're in the palace, you will escape when all the other Jews are killed. If you keep quiet at a time like this, deliverance and relief for the Jews will arise from some other place, but you and your relatives will die. Who knows if perhaps you were made queen for just a time as this?
15: And then Esther sent this reply to Mordecai. Go and gather together all the Jews of Susa and fast for me. Do not eat or drink for 3 days, night or day. My maids and I will do the same. And then, though it is against the law, I will go in to see the king. If I must die, I must die. So Mordecai went away and did everything as Esther had ordered him.
13: Yeah, so who are the characters that we've met?
16: Well, there's a character that we didn't meet, and that's kind of what sets the stage for the whole story, and that is a woman named Vashti, who was the queen. But at the beginning of the book of Esther, the king is kind of having a drunken party with all of his boys, and he asks for her to come in so he can show off her beauty. And that's pretty unseemly in the way it's presented. And so she refuses. So he said, okay, you don't get to be queen anymore. And that opens up the door then through a process for Esther to become queen.
13: Mm-hmm. And who is that, Esther?
15: Esther is a cousin of Mordecai.
13: Mm-hmm.
15: He adopted her when her parents died or were killed. And his family and her had been removed from their homeland in Israel.
13: Mm-hmm.
14: Yeah, I think it's also significant to see that her original or birth name is Hadassah. Esther is a name given as part of that process of being in exile, and which kind of just alludes and shows the lack of power even in what she's called, because mm-hmm. living where she is in Persia and really as a subject put in the situations that she is not in control of. Then there's Mordecai, who is a cousin and is seemingly caretaking for her, so we're not really sure about all of the circumstances that led to that. And then there's Hathach, mm-hmm. who seems like some type of intermediary.
13: Mm-hmm. Yeah, he's kind of like Esther's assistant, one of the king's servants that's assigned to take care of Esther. How much of Esther's story had to do with what she wanted versus having to respond to what happened to her?
15: Zero. I mean, she is just a pawn in the story, except powerful words are said about her. You know, maybe mm-hmm. you've been put here for such a time as this. We always focus on that. So, but that was beyond her control.
13: Yeah. Does God play a role in the story?
15: Well, if you believe that he is all-powerful overall, and mm-hmm. he cares for his people, and he works everything for their good, yeah. But he's not mentioned.
16: He's not mentioned, but there's the implication. Mordecai does say, if you don't do this,
15: our people are going
16: to rescue is going to arise from some other place.
15: Yeah. Mm-hmm.
14: Yeah. You know, that's interesting. And I think there's a lot that is unsaid. But what we do know is that God does provide Esther with the opportunity and the circumstances to rescue his people, which he is all about all the mm-hmm. time. And that's kind of what happens. But in the midst of it, all throughout, it's a very uncertain and unstable and definitely not very pleasant situation for Esther in particular.
13: And I like how this conversation's unfolded, because it's kind of illustrating one of the main points, which is Esther's just there.
15: Yeah. Mm-hmm.
13: And stuff keeps happening. And we see these moments of faithfulness.
15: Mm-hmm.
13: We see these moments of trust, and it ultimately leads to rescue for her and her people, which I think we can say, okay, that's the fruit that we can look for and be like, okay, there's where God is in the story, right? God is behind the rescue of the vulnerable. God's behind looking after the orphan. And Esther's the orphan in this story, right? There's these moments in the story where we can see God maybe at work.
15: And I think, you know, if we look at life and history, lots of times people are surprisingly slotted in to spots that you would never imagine. We look at those things and maybe don't think that much of them, but I think it's an example of what you're talking about here, that God pulls people in unsuspectingly at something.
13: Yeah. And usually when we talk about things like calling or vocation or whatever, we spend a lot of time thinking about, like, what do you want to do with your life? But oftentimes life just happens and we have to work with the opportunities or the difficulties that are in front of us, regardless of what we most want. Especially for, you know, I think about, when have we asked that question, what am I supposed to do with my life? And we talked about the dreaming stage and how some kids leave the dreaming stage really early because of traumatic experiences that happen. So they may have had these big dreams about what they wanted, but then because of the way life worked out, they had to take a job to help their mom cover their expenses or whatever it was. And so sometimes life just happens to us, regardless of what we want. And it doesn't mean that we can't pursue our dreams, but it does challenge us to not make dreams our ultimate goal. And sometimes God has better plans for us, and sometimes we feel like we're just pulled into this really hard story all the way through. But most importantly to remember is, at least I think Esther gives us a picture of this, that God does call us to trust and depend on Him regardless of what the circumstances are, and especially when the odds are against us.
17: That's an aspect of this subject of hearing God's call that we can often leave out. Life is rarely what I do with my life. It's not necessarily about my dreams and my choices. Calling often arrives in the circumstance, not in a choice. And faithfulness to what's in front of you is the best that we can do, and that is God's calling. And so there's lots to think about coming out of today's conversation with Daniel Ryan Day and Elisa Morgan and Bill Crowder and Rasul Berry here on Discover the Word. And hey, if you can think of a group of your friends who would profit from going through a study like this, you know, they have questions about calling and purpose and what they're doing with their life. 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All right, well, tomorrow we're going to look at another story about hearing God's call, and this one I think will help us to see that sometimes calling doesn't come in the form of a clear and obvious directive from God. No fireworks, burning bushes, or dreams in the night. It's not revealed in a moment of insight. Sometimes our understanding of our calling grows over time through steady love and quiet work. You're going to like the calling story that Daniel takes us to tomorrow. So we'll see you then. Discover the Word is provided by Our Daily Bread Ministries.
18: He might be America's most famous bear, Smokey. Maybe you can picture Smokey Bear right there in his blue jeans and his park ranger hat. They used to have commercials like it all the time. He's probably holding a shovel or looking straight at you very soberly, and he's saying, "Only you can prevent forest fires." That's why I'm not Smokey the Bear. Actually, he's been a pretty effective spokesman, especially if we can think of his big line as soon as we think of him. Now, we'll never know how many fires he's prevented, but he's drilled one very important idea into our heads. Take care of your fire. It could do terrible damage. Well, I'm Ron Hutchcraft, and I want to have a word with you today about fighting fire when it's small. Have you ever noticed the words we use to describe anger? I'm really hot about this. Boy, he's really steamed. She just blew her top. I was really burned up. There's this strong smell of smoke, right? And fire. The Bible has a lot to say about the fire of anger and how to control it. Well, our word for today from the Word of God, James 1, verse 19, for example. Everyone should be quick to listen, slow to speak, and slow to become angry. For man's anger does not bring about the righteous life that God desires. Well, that's interesting that it doesn't bring about anything good, right? A rough translation or paraphrase might be, you don't do anything right when you're angry. In fact, isn't it when you're angry you tend to make your biggest mistakes? I mean, oftentimes you'll also leave the deepest scars. You create some of the biggest regrets. And it's when we're angry that we most often hurt the people we love the most. That's why the Bible says in Colossians 3:8, you must rid yourselves of all such things as anger and rage. Now, this isn't just passively saying, well, I can't help it. I lose my temper. It's saying, attack this thing, man. Get rid of it. Take it out like garbage. James chapter 1 gives us some hints as to how. We could call these firefighters for that anger fire inside of you. First of all, it recommends a big ear. Yeah, that's the first firefighter. It says, be quick to listen, and then you'll be slow to become angry. If you discipline yourself to listen before you speak and to ask two or three questions before you react, you'll be a lot more likely to

0: Millionaire's tax.
1: Most of the money supporting Proposition 40, which would create a one-time 5% tax on California billionaires' assets, was spent on getting the measure on the ballot. Supporters now have just over $200,000 left out of the $32 million they raised, according to recent state filings. Groups fighting Proposition 40 and supporting other measures to block it have collected nearly $190 million. Keith Peters reporting.
0: Brand new website titled America.gov to be unveiled today by President Trump. The AI-powered tool is being touted by the White House as much-needed relief for Americans interacting with the federal government. Described as a single centralized portal for federal information as well as government services. More details, srnnews.com.
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0: Through the Bible is a 5-year study of God's entire Word, and together we discover God's purposes in history and our lives, found only when we believe in Jesus Christ. 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

0: I've always loved that song. It's from a group called Fee, F-E-E. That is the last name of its founder. And it's all because of Jesus. Also heard Righteousness, Peace, and Joy from the Alleluia Worship Band. Donna Leland here on your Tuesday. Hope it's going well. On Mark and Friends, it's going to be Reverend Dr. Phil Reed. Maybe you know him. He's the founding executive director of Pinnacle Forum in Illinois. You ask, what's Pinnacle Forum? Well, it's to investigate our faith, our calling, our leadership, and influence. And he's going to be bringing up a very important point. Only twice in Scripture, Jesus was amazed, and he was amazed at people's faith. So the question is, what kind of faith amazes Jesus? That's coming up today, 7:32 a.m. and p.m. It's on Mark and Friends. If you wanted a little bit more summer, you're getting it today. High 83 degrees. Again tomorrow, sunny skies, 86 degrees. Now Thursday, it's going to get switched up. Still 82, but a 70% chance of precipitation. We maybe could have a quarter, maybe half an inch of rain possible. And then Friday, the more showers and thunderstorms. By Saturday, high of 70 and staying around 70. On Sunday, are you getting some of your fall fun in? Apple cider donuts, that's to me fall fun. I don't need to go out into the apple orchards anymore. I don't need to carve a pumpkin. I just need some really yummy apple cider donuts. So I'm on a mission and I'm going to find it. And then they don't really hang around very often. You know, it's kind of a seasonal thing. So if you want a nice apple cider donut, you know, during the winter months, you got to grab a couple and throw them in the freezer.
1: Everyone seems to know the divorce statistic in the country is 50%. One out of every two marriages ends in divorce. That's
2: so
1: terrible.
2: Sad.
1: But here's what no one seems to know.
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2: I mean, this is huge. 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It can be as simple as, Lord, we really need you. Can you help us? Or can you help our kids? It's just talking to God.
1: 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Just ask God to help.
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4: Hello, my name is Sandy, and I love WLUJ. From early morning, and it's on all the time until noonish or 12:30, and then I'm back on again about 2. I love the speakers, and I've been introduced to Mark and Friends, and I really am enjoying that. It's been a mainstay of encouragement in our lives for many years. When my husband passed away, it was a real comfort. There were several different programs that talked about strength, God's strength, and comfort. Even the interview programs talked a little bit about it during that time. Maybe I was just more aware of it then. And I got a sweet card from the station with everybody signing it. And in the late night, it was a help.

Martins on WLUJ. May we never forget. Ever feel like your weakness is standing in the way of God's plan for you? I'm your friend Donna Leland, and I say it's exactly the opposite. Our weakness is a part of His plan. The Apostle Paul had to get a grip on that because he said, "When I am weak, then I am strong." He wanted that thorn to get taken away. He felt was impeding his ministry. But God had to convince him, nope, that thorn is exactly what I have for you. How can that be? Well, what happens is it's the plan to free us from our self-reliance. It's the plan for us to find our strength in Him. And that's what it achieved for the Apostle Paul, who was very strong. Paul needed to learn to stop relying on his own strength, his own mind, will, emotion, and learn how to lean into Jesus, allow Him to live out His life through Paul. And that's the same thing for us, my friend. We're no better than Paul. Take that weakness and say, "Lord, I give it to You," and allow it to be used in my life so I can experience Your strength.

0: Reading from Matthew chapter 8, verses 10 and 13. When Jesus heard this, he was amazed and said to those following him, "Truly I tell you, I have not found anyone in Israel with such great faith." Then Jesus said to the centurion, "Go, let it be done just as you believed it would." Matthew chapter 8, verses 10 and 13. Oh, magnify the Lord with me. Let us exalt his name together. It's Tuesday, September 29th, 2026, and welcome to Mark and Friends. For the third week in a row, we're sharing another special two-day presentation from the Pinnacle Forum National Conference held in Arizona this past April, where high-impact leaders who follow Christ are encouraged and equipped to influence culture for him. Today's speaker is Reverend Dr. Phil Reed. Phil is a Presbyterian pastor, now honorably retired, who studied at Princeton and Fuller Theological Seminaries and served congregations in several states. But many of us here in Illinois especially know Phil as the founding executive director of Pinnacle Forum Illinois. 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Today, Phil asks us to consider something fascinating. Only twice in Scripture are we specifically told Jesus was amazed, once by unbelief and once by a Roman centurion's remarkable faith. So what kind of faith amazes Jesus? That's where we're headed today and tomorrow. 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Here's Reverend Dr. Phil Reed with Amazing Faith on today's edition of Mark and Friends.
1: Friends, our scripture reading this morning is from the Gospel of Matthew, the 8th chapter. Hear the word of God. When Jesus entered Capernaum, a centurion came to him, appealing to him and saying, "Lord, my servant is lying at home, paralyzed, in terrible distress." And Jesus said to him, "I will come and cure him." The centurion answered, "Lord, I am not worthy to have you come under my roof, but only speak the word, and my servant will be healed. For I am also a man under authority, with soldiers under me. And I say to one, 'Go,' and he goes, and to another, 'Come,' and he comes, and to my slave, 'Do this,' and the slave does it." When Jesus heard him, he was amazed and said to those who followed him, "Truly I tell you, in no one in Israel have I found such faith. I tell you, many will come from the east and west and will take their place at the banquet with Abraham and Isaac and Jacob in the kingdom of heaven, while the heirs of the kingdom will be thrown into the outer darkness, where there will be weeping and gnashing of teeth." And Jesus said to the centurion, "Go, and let it be done for you according to your faith." And the servant was healed in that hour. May God bless to our understanding this reading from his holy word. Our subject today is faith, but not just ordinary faith, not just simple faith. It's amazing faith. And my hope today is to expand our concept of faith so that we all might know what it means to have amazing faith. And before you think, "Oh, that's not possible," it is, because it's happened before, and we're going to look at the story. Pinnacle Forum has meant the world to me, and the reason is this. It's one of the vehicles that God uses to build up amazing faith in people, not just regular faith, not just simple faith, not just average faith. It's God working through us, and here's what amazing faith is. Amazing faith is what awakens in you when you encounter Jesus Christ. It's not something we think. It's not something we will. It's not something we feel, although all those are, that's a part of it. But it's something that God does within us, that God awakens in us. It's an energy. It's a power that wells up when we encounter Jesus Christ. Now, let me tell you the story. It's a story about a centurion who comes to Jesus. There's only two places in the New Testament where we are told that Jesus is amazed. We don't normally think of Jesus in that these kind of categories, but there are two. The first one I'm not going to talk about, and it happened in the Gospel of Mark in the town of Nazareth, Jesus' hometown. Jesus was amazed at the lack of faith in Nazareth, and then he's amazed at this centurion's faith. The first thing about amazing faith is this. Amazing faith encourages us to come to Jesus. This is how this scripture reading starts. When he entered Capernaum, this is Jesus, a centurion came to him. When he entered Capernaum, a centurion came to him. Very innocent sounding sentence, but it's really not. Because the centurion comes to Jesus. Who is the centurion? We don't know his name, but we do know a lot about this person because he is a centurion. A centurion is a Roman officer who is the commander of a garrison of 100 soldiers, centurion. It's a greatly honored and esteemed position in the Roman military. A centurion is not there by political appointment, nor are they there as a result of patronage or anything like that. They have earned the position. They are battle-hardened soldiers who have risen through the ranks, who have lived a life of discipline, who have lived within a context of authority, who have a history and track record of leading soldiers, leading them into battle, and more. They are men of great dignity and great power. And this is where their story begins to intersect people like us. Centurions are people who willingly accept responsibility for other people's lives. They are willing to hold another life, in fact, a lot of other lives, within their hands. And their decisions are life and death. Their decisions are the future for these folks, for the soldiers. And they gravitate to this position. They are recognized by their peers of being able to handle that responsibility, and they accept it. The thing about centurions is they were more than twice as likely to be killed or seriously injured in battle. They did not lead from the rear. They led from the front. And if you're going to be responsible for other people's lives, you got to lead from the front. You can't just sit back there and tell people what to do. You got to show them. You got to lead them. You got to look at the battle and go right into it. And what I found in Pinnacle Forum, the differentiating factor for people in Pinnacle Forum, is that some of you, many of you, are willing to be responsible for other people's lives. You are employers. You are teachers. You are physicians. You are attorneys. And you are willing to make life and death decisions. Maybe not just in physical terms, but that will impact other people. This is not something that normal people really do. They prefer not to be responsible for other people. They like to tell people things, but they don't really want to be responsible. But you are. You are a centurion. In ancient Rome, they were all men. That's no longer true. You are someone who has a calling in your life to lead not from the rear, but from the front and bring other people with you. So this centurion comes to Jesus. Highly unusual, highly atypical. The centurion is the commander of the garrison in the community of Capernaum. That means he's the chief law enforcement officer. So he's responsible, with the authority of Caesar himself, to protect and take care of the order, to make sure everybody's okay, tolerating the Jews. He's not a Jew, by the way. Keeping things in line, making sure they're paying their taxes. People come to him. People come to him with their complaints, with their concerns, with their needs, with their requests. He's in the garrison all day. Here comes people. He's got the troops to manage. Yet, this centurion gets up out of the garrison and goes to Jesus. There are three accounts of this story in the New Testament. There's one in Matthew, there's one in Luke, and there's one that relates to it, connects to it, in the Gospel of John. And there are differences between these accounts. In Matthew, the centurion goes to Jesus. In Luke, the centurion does not go to Jesus. Instead, the centurion sends some Jewish people to go talk to Jesus on his behalf, but the centurion stays in the garrison. And in John's gospel, it's a similar story, and it's not that the person is a centurion. It says he's a royal official, which may be a centurion, but also may be a Jewish official. And it's not about the servant, it's about his son. And this is the version that was in The Chosen. If you saw The Chosen, this is the incident they pulled from. But in Matthew, the centurion goes to Jesus. It's a very crucial detail because Matthew's gospel is written to Jewish early Christians who have a Jewish background. And that detail is especially significant because the centurion comes to Jesus. It is what? It's admitting a need. It's affirming something about Jesus who is Jewish. There's humility there. We'll talk about that in a second. But the centurion is doing something totally unexpected, totally countercultural. He's coming to Jesus. And so for him to walk from the garrison to where Jesus is through the town of Capernaum, which is not a metropolis, it's a little town, is a public act which people would notice because everybody keeps track of where the centurion is. And here he's walking to Jesus. Amazing faith begins by moving us to Jesus. There's something about him that draws us. We don't have any idea what the centurion was thinking, but there was something. He had heard some stories. He had heard people talk about Jesus. This is early on in Jesus' ministry in Matthew's gospel. It's Matthew 8. Matthew 4 is Jesus is tested in the wilderness. Matthew 5, 6, and 7 are the Sermon on the Mount. Chapter 8 begins with Jesus healing somebody. And then we have our story about the centurion. This is early on. This is when there's not well-formed public knowledge of who Jesus is. But the centurion has heard something. And so he comes to Jesus. So when you feel something stirring in you, when something has got you unsettled, when something has got you wondering, so when something has got you bothered, when something has got you, and it's kind of like a calling, I don't know what I'm supposed to do, but I'm supposed to do something. When something's got you restless, and you don't know what to do with your ambition, and you don't know what to do with your drive, and you don't know what to do, what the next step is, and you don't know what God is calling you to, but it's something. God is at work in you, pointing you to Jesus. Go to him, even if it's costly to do so. Go to him. That's the beginning of amazing faith. Now, the centurion arrives at Jesus. probably seeing Jesus for the first time. Soldiers are carefully trained to assess the people who are right in front of them, to assess their rank. Is this someone of higher authority or lower authority? Is this someone who has power over me, or do I have power over this person? This is what soldiers do, because you need to be prepared to acknowledge the relationship in the first moment. Now, we all know when soldiers encounter one another, what do? They salute, and the relationship is acknowledged. You ever notice how people salute in Hollywood movies and on TV shows? Somebody should train those people, those actors, how to salute properly. You can always tell a movie salute. You know, they're over here, right? You know, they're doing this. You know, this is how you salute. How would a Roman centurion salute? But he didn't do that when he got to Jesus, right? Use your imagination. Matthew doesn't tell us exactly what happened. But here he comes. He's coming across the town, and he meets Jesus. He's a soldier. He recognizes rank. This is what a soldier does when he recognizes a king. He goes down on one knee. He bows. So, to whom or what do you kneel? We don't do this in our churches. Catholics do it. Some other denominations do it. They have kneelers right there in the pews. They come back from communion. They pull the kneelers out. They get on their knees. They're soldiers. They're recognizing rank. We don't practice kneeling, but in our hearts, we do. In our hearts, we bow down to greater authorities. To whom or to what do you kneel? It's likely to be something like our drive to succeed. We are ambitious people of accomplishment and achievement. And we tend to shape our whole lives around those two things. We tend to structure our lives, set our schedules, establish our priorities according to accomplishment and achievement. They become the presiding authorities in our lives. They become more important than many other things. We kneel before them. And the consequence of that is many of us are highly accomplished people, but just average in relationships with our spouses, with our children, with our grandchildren. We bow down to the priorities of this world, and we assign our allegiance to these things. And one of the most important times in our lives when this becomes abundantly clear is when we retire. Our culture thinks retirement means permanent vacation. You retire, it's golf every day, it's restaurants every night, you've made it, it's defined by financial independence. Financial independence is you can do what you want when you want to do it. And it's great, it's fantastic. I retired in 2022. But after 2 weeks, I was a mess. I missed the structure. I went from being a VIP to a PIP, previously important person. Got a lot less texts, a lot less phone calls. What do I do all day? What do I do all day? I thought about applying to be one of these sample givers at Costco. You know, you get a discount. I didn't have a sense of who I was and what I'm supposed to do with my life. What do I do now? Permanent vacation is fun for a little while, but what do you do with your drive? What do you do with your ambition? More importantly, what do you do with your call from God? And I figured out, I didn't figure this out, it was a revelation, that I was prepared for retirement in every single way, financially, psychologically, family-wise, marriage-wise, except one. I was not spiritually prepared to retire, to make this transition in life, one of life's most important transitions. I wasn't prepared to discern what God had in mind for me going forward. And so I thought it was just what I'd always been doing. I thought it was accomplishment. I thought it was achievement. I thought it's doing what I had done and received good feelings about and some success. I thought it was about all that. And so I flunked retirement the first time. First chance I got, back to work. Oh yeah, I can do that. I can come and serve this church for 4 months. I did that. Then I flunked retirement again. Oh yeah, I can come and do that. That'll be great. And you know what? After that, I did it again. Flunked retirement the third time. Oh, I can give you a year. And truth be told, I'm still doing it. I have a little part-time thing. It's not Costco, it's a church. But it's giving samples. What is wrong with me? What is my problem? It's not that, I know what the problem is. Problem is my faith. The problem is not my ambition. Problem isn't your ambition either. The problem is my ambition is misplaced. The problem is I have placed it in things that you

0: Jesus, he must have kneeled. He must have seen something that causes a soldier to kneel. Amazing faith is a kneeling faith.
1: Yes, amazing faith is kneeling faith. Listening friends, perhaps that's a question worth carrying with us today. To whom or to what am I kneeling? Is it Jesus? Or has accomplishments, success, money, recognition, career?
2: With SRN News, I'm Rich Thomason in Washington. They're free on bond. Five men arrested near a U.S. airbase in England and facing terrorism and explosives-related charges are no longer being held as an investigation of them and their motives kicks into high gear.
3: British counter-terror police are working to solve a puzzle. Why were five men and three large vans spotted lurking near the perimeter of a U.S.-operated military base in western England late at night? The five men, who are all British in their 20s and from London, were arrested on suspicion of explosives offences and of plotting a terror attack near RAF Fairford. But they've now been released, and police say they're investigating every possible angle, including the possibility that the suspects were working either knowingly or unknowingly for a foreign state.
2: Correspondent Jill Lawless says one foreign state in particular, Iran, is denying any involvement in the matter. President Trump says the release of the suspects comes as a surprise to him. A diplomatic agreement to end the Iran war. The AP reports that mediators are holding behind-the-scenes talks. Three news outlets that President Trump barred from the White House grounds earlier this month, now asking a federal court to block the ban until the case has been resolved once and for all. A judge previously issued a two-week restraining order against the ban, but that did not seem to have much, if any, effect. President Trump presides over a White House AI summit today amid fears of AI going rogue. Mr. Trump and House Speaker Mike Johnson will host Meta's Mark Zuckerberg, as well as the heads of Anthropic, OpenAI, NVIDIA, and others. Johnson says the meeting is an effort to strike a balance between innovation and oversight. On Wall Street, the Dow futures 80 points higher, NASDAQ futures are up just over 100 points, and the S&P futures better by 10. This is SRN News. More bad news from Nigeria.
4: According to a study by the Religious Freedom Ministry Equipping the Persecuted, Christians are being killed at a rate of one every 90 minutes this year in Nigeria. Muslim terror groups are to blame, with at least two operating in the country's northern region. ETP says there's been a surge in, quote, village raids, church burnings, targeted killings, abductions, the destruction of communities, and the long-term displacement of Christians. Michael Harrington reporting.
2: With the midterm elections looming, the Trump administration is highlighting its efforts to roll back transgenderism and the LGBT agenda in general. The Department of Health and Human Services is moving to end the practice of funding sex change operations on children. Medicaid and CHIP dollars can no longer be used to fund procedures that fail to meet the standards of evidence set by the government. HHS has also published a peer-reviewed study of the medical dangers posed to children. This is SRN News.
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6: 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Jesus told this parable. Two men went up to the temple to pray, one a Pharisee and the other a tax collector. The Pharisee stood up and prayed about himself. God, I thank you that I'm not like other men, robbers, evildoers, adulterers, or even like this tax collector. But the tax collector stood at a distance. He would not even look up to heaven, but beat his breast and said, God, have mercy on me, a sinner. I tell you, this man, rather than the other, went home justified before God. From Luke 18, listen to the Bible. 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
2: Now, frustration is the result of our being inhibited in achieving or accomplishing or receiving what we want or what we want to do. And we're hindered, and in some way, we're not able to have our own desires, our own wishes granted, and so we feel frustration. An inability to achieve or to accomplish or to finish or to get what we want. Now, there are some things in life that you and I pray for and wish for that God will never grant. It isn't because He's unkind, or is it because He's impotent? It is because in the wisdom of God, He knows better than to remove that frustration from our life. And there are some things we would like to go to the Scripture for, and you can fast and pray and beg and plead. And if you're not listening to God to begin with, you can do anything you want to. But if God puts His finger there and He leaves it there, and He's determined to leave it there for a given divinely designed reason to accomplish His will in your life, all the praying in the world is not going to make it go. Those are the things that frustrate us. We can't have our way in a given circumstance. And so we back off, and first of all, we get a little rebellious toward God, or we want to argue with Him, and then we want to compare ourselves with other people. Then we want to weigh our good works against how bad we could be. We go through all of that until finally the wise man or woman eventually says, "Okay, Lord, what is it that you're trying to say to me? I give up my rebellion trying to convince you of what you ought to do." Now, frustration is a part of living because all of us are still human and we live in a worldly, ungodly culture. But even if we all, as saints, if this whole world was only covered with saints, but we still had a sin principle within us, we'd still be frustrated with each other at times. Now, I'm not going to give you a quick little ABC, a 1, 2, 3, 4, 5, how to get rid of your frustrations, because I want to tell you there isn't anything in this Bible that says there is a key to eliminating all frustration in life. It's not. But there are some principles that teach us how to live with the frustrations that we have, and sometimes they're not of God. Some of you are living in situations in your home that from all practical purposes, you know that there's no human way for them to ever change. So you have already decided, I've got to learn to live with this, but maybe you're not doing so good. Or in your vocation, there are situations there that you know that you are helpless to change, and you've prayed and they don't change. Sometimes they get worse. And you keep asking God, "What in the world are you up to? In fact, I'm going to quit this job and get me one where I can enjoy being around some Christians." And it may be that the day you quit your job, you stepped out of God's will. Because you see, all frustration cannot be relegated to the devil. He may be the channel through which it comes, but God allows certain frustrations in our life for our own spiritual maturing, or to accomplish something that God wants to accomplish that is totally beyond our understanding, thinking, or comprehension. So the question is, how do we learn to live with our frustrations? Here is Paul writing to the Philippians, and he's in prison. He may be even chained to a Roman soldier or isolated in a room there with a Roman guard in his presence. And imagine how frustrated he could be. Imagine what you would be thinking. Now, Lord, you call me to be a missionary. And Lord, you know that I've been to Antioch. I've been to Lystra. You know, I was left, they stoned me in Lystra. They put me in jail in Philippi, and I thought that was the end of my jail experience. And he could just go down the line of Thessalonica, of Corinth, of Ephesus, all these churches where he had established, all these places he'd been, and now God's got him in jail. He's in prison. He can't go back to see what's happening in these churches. The only thing he hears is the problems that they're having. And so here he is frustrated. Most of us would be wringing our hands, pulling our hair, and biting our fingernails off, trying to figure out how in the world are we going to get God's work done sitting in prison. Lord, why did you put me in prison? You know what I've done. Why do you have me in this circumstance? Now, you may not be in a prison, but you may feel that you are imprisoned in your present circumstances and very frustrated that you cannot change what it is in your life that is frustrating you and keeping you from accomplishing what you really choose to accomplish in life. So what do? Do you rebel against God? Fight against God? Try to find somebody else to accuse of the problem? Or what do you do? How do you learn to live with frustration? For some people, that frustration is a physical problem. With some, it's their business or their finances, their relationships within their family, whether it's immediate family or distant family. But all kinds of things can come into our life to frustrate us. Maybe something that you've been trying to achieve personally, and somehow every time you get right up to grasp it, it eludes you and you feel hindered. And there's nothing any more frustrating than being able to come so close to accomplishing something, and each time it eludes you, and you can, and you're frustrated, you want to give up, and you know you can't give up, and so there you are. How do we learn to live with those things that God will not change? Or He is going to wait long enough until we have to learn to live with them until God chooses to change them. So I want to say to you, all the praying in the world is not going to move anything that God has allowed in your life for an ultimate purpose for your good and my good. So how do we learn to live with them? So I want to give you three things here to think about, if you will. First of all, when you look at the life of Paul here, the first thing you have to do to learn to live with frustration is to learn to rejoice in it regardless of how painful it is. Now I want you to notice something in this book. This is the one epistle that Paul wrote that there is not a single word of criticism in it. In the book of Galatians, he starts out, for example, if you'll recall, in a tense manner because he wants to deal with a problem among the Galatians. So he's attacking the Judaizers. In the Corinthian church, it's the same thing. He begins that book knowing that he must deal with problem after problem after problem in that fellowship. In the book of Philippians, it's all joy. Four times he mentions being in bonds, imprisonment. 16 times he talks about joy, rejoicing, gladness in the Lord. And here he is in prison rejoicing about it. In chapter 2 and verse 17, look at this. He says, but even if I'm being poured out, you see, here's where Paul was. He was waiting for trial before Nero and knew that he could be executed or he could be freed. And the chances were 50-50. Probably leaning a little bit more toward execution. But even if I am being poured out as a drink offering upon the sacrifice and service of your faith, I rejoice and share my joy with you. In prison, facing death, and talking about sharing his joy with them and urging them to rejoice also with him. Look in chapter 3, verse 1. Finally, my brethren, rejoice in the Lord. And then if you'll notice in chapter 4 and verse 4, he says, rejoice in the Lord always. And again, he says, rejoice. Verse 10, but I rejoiced in the Lord greatly that now at last you've revived your concern for me. Here's a man in prison who has all the reason in the world to be frustrated, to be anxious, to be upset. But listen to what he says. Here's his reasoning for not being frustrated. Here's his reasoning. He has all human reasoning in the world. But here's his reasoning for not being frustrated. Listen to what he says. He focuses his attention. Now watch this, because this is one of the keys. In order to learn to live with frustration, I must learn to rejoice even in the painfulness of it. The pain may be physical. It may be emotional, or it may be the pain of knowing I cannot do what I want to do or feel like I need to do. Paul says you must first learn to rejoice in it. And he learned that by learning a very simple secret, and that is to major on the things that are positive and good, even amidst the things that are painful. So notice what he says in chapter 4, verse 8. Finally, brethren, whatever is true, whatever is honorable, whatever is right, whatever is pure, whatever is lovely, whatever is of good repute, if there is any excellence and if there is anything worthy of praise, let your mind dwell on these things. Not on the thing that is the barrier to your accomplishment. Not on the thing that is hindering you from becoming or doing what you want to do. He says, focus and fasten. Let your mind settle on the things that are good. Now, listen to Paul as he sort of talks about the things that are good here. In chapter 1, verse 18, listen to what he says. And all through here, this is what he's doing. Here he is in prison. He says, what then? Only that in every way, whether in pretense or in truth, Christ is proclaimed, and in this I rejoice. Yes, and I will rejoice. He said, for example, there were some men there who were happy that Paul was in prison. They were glad that this man was in prison, even though they were preaching the gospel. He said, some of them are preaching out of strife and out of envy. He says, that doesn't bother me. If Christ is being proclaimed and people are being saved, I'm going to rejoice even if their attitude and their motivation is wrong. Look, if you will, likewise in verse 21 of this chapter. Paul says, knowing that he could lose his life, he says, now for me to live is Christ to live. And for me to die, he says, is only my gain. He says, in fact, the only problem I have here is the problem of desiring to stay and preach the gospel to you. Or, he says, it'd be much better for me if God would go ahead, let Nero execute me, decapitate me, and take me on to glory. All through this book, Paul is majoring on the good things and not his circumstances. Look, if you will, in chapter 4, verse 11. Let me show you a word here that I want you to underline in your Bible. He says, look in verse 10. But I rejoice in the Lord greatly that now at last you've revived your concern for me. Indeed, you were concerned before, but you lacked opportunity. Not that I speak from want. He says, now I'm not telling you this because I want anything, for I have learned to be content in whatever circumstances I am in. Now, if he were lying on the beach somewhere, all stretched out in the sun, saying, well, tell the folks at Philippi, I have learned that whatever state I'm in, to be content. We wouldn't listen to that. But here's a man who is in prison knowing that any moment, caring before Nero, and he could be executed in a matter of hours. He could get all upset about, then what's going to happen to all the churches? Then what's going to happen to all these Christians? Then what's going to happen to all these people I've shared my faith with? What's going to happen to the whole movement of Christianity if I lose my life? He's not fretting about that. Paul says, I have learned that whatever state I find myself in, I am able now. He hadn't always been that way. He says, now I am able to live independent of the circumstances around me. That is, my relationship to Jesus Christ, my focus upon the positive things that he has provided, and my relationship to him makes it possible for me to have contentment. Doesn't mean that he liked his circumstances. It didn't mean that he liked where it is, and he certainly didn't enjoy being in prison. You see, Paul was just as human as you and I. He had been God's instrument of starting the whole mission movement. Here he is in prison. He has lots of reasons to be frustrated. But he says, I've learned not to pull my hair and bite my fingernails. not to walk up and down. How many Roman guards would he have won to Christ had he spent his time walking round and round and round and round in the prison complaining about God forgetting him? But imagine what those guards must have felt, each one either chained to him or at least in the same room with him. And here he is dictating, no doubt, this letter. And is this Roman guard standing at attention? And this crazy fellow's talking about rejoicing, rejoicing, being glad. Roman soldiers knew the penalty. They knew that he could lose his head. They knew he could be crucified. They knew all about atrocities. They were trained in committing them. And here he was talking about that he was content being in prison. And isn't it interesting what you and I complain about? We complain about getting a little cold, or it being too warm, or not having exactly what we wanted for lunch or for dinner. We complain about the most ridiculous, uneventful, unimportant things in life, which says we let things frustrate us. And I'm not telling you I'm an example of not being frustrated. I can name the things that frustrate me. I'm preaching this to myself as well as to you. I want you to understand that. But isn't it amazing what we let frustrate us? Paul says, I've learned something. He says, I've learned that whatever state I'm in, to be content. I remember something that Bertha Smith, first time I ever met her, she was three steps ahead of me. She was about 83 then. And I said to her, I said, Bertha, how do you walk so fast? How do you keep going all over the country? You're going 40 years, 30 years a missionary in China, 10 years in Formosa. She says, I don't go in my own strength, I go in the strength of the Lord. Said it about that fast. I never saw her get upset. I never saw her get frustrated. And I said, how is it that you just keep putting up? And I saw her in situations that would have certainly frustrated me. I said, how do you keep putting up with some of these things? I just hand it to him. She said, I'm not frustrated. I don't allow myself to get frustrated. And I would just admire her and think, Lord, I want to be able to look at life the way she does. Now, I'm learning some things, but there's some things I have yet to learn about being frustrated. But as I kept reading this passage and thinking about what Paul said when he said, I'm content. I couldn't wait to look up the real meaning of that word. Not from Webster, but from the context in which it was written. Being able to mentally and emotionally and spiritually live independent of the things that naturally, normally, and humanly frustrate, confuse, or I would consider to hinder me. Now, I want you to see something. Now, watch this as we go through here, because I want you to see what he learned that made him be able to say, I'm content. All right? So he says in this 21st verse, he says, for me to live is Christ to live. For me to die is for my gain. And then if you'll notice in the second chapter and the 8th verse, which is one of the most important passages in the whole Bible on the life of Christ in this second chapter, he says, and I believe Paul would have said it this way. I believe he said, here's what I'm learning. And that is, in verse 5, have this mind in yourselves, which was also in Christ Jesus, who, although he existed in the form of God, did not regard equality with God a thing to be grasped, but emptied of himself, taking the form of a bondservant and being made in the likeness of men. And being found in appearance as a man, he humbled himself by becoming obedient to the point of death, even the death of the cross. Now, here's what he was saying. Paul said, I'm learning how to be a servant. In whatever circumstance I find myself, even obedient in servitude, even if I know it means my death. You see, Paul had made a commitment in his life. Listen, the commitment he made had something to do with being able to live in a small circle, totally surrounded by frustrating circumstances, but unmoved and unruffled by those circumstances. Because you see, his focus was upon the positive. His focus was upon God. and his focus was not upon his circumstances.
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2: The lady who wrote, I believe, the most effective, powerful hymn in the whole hymn book when it comes to giving an invitation was Charlotte Elliott. 37 years bedridden. Wanted to serve the Lord more than anything else. The only thing I know about her is that she wrote, Just As I Am, without one plea. She could have moaned and groaned and griped and become bitter toward God for putting her in the bed for 37 years. But she capitalized on her frustration. And most of us, I'll bet if the truth were known, who walked an aisle during an invitation, walked it when they were singing, Just as I am, without one plea, but that thy blood was shed for me. And I want to ask you, how shall we respond to frustration? Shall we learn to rejoice in it? Shall we learn to dignify it for what it is and see it from where it's coming from? And will we allow God to show us how to capitalize on it to be a blessing to someone else?
3: 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Did God speak to your heart through today's message? Tell us what you plan to do next. When In Touch continues next time, there's more to learn about thriving in difficult circumstances from the first chapter of Philippians. So I hope you'll join us again on In Touch, the teaching ministry of Dr. Charles Stanley. 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
10: 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In those moments when coffee is dripping and a deep, satisfying breath escapes your lungs, you have a choice. 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
12: The purpose of the Old Testament sacrifices was to teach us why the Son of God had to come into the world. In his death on the cross, Jesus accomplished what the Old Testament sacrifices could only anticipate. Christ made atonement for our sins. Now, maybe you feel that if you're sufficiently sorry for your sins, you'll be right with God. Or that if you're obedient to God by attending church and saying your prayers, that you can atone for your sins. Well, these things are good, but they're not good enough. It's the sacrifice of Jesus and the shedding of his blood that makes atonement. He is the atoning sacrifice for our sins, and not only for ours, but for the sins of the whole world.
11: Are you open to discovering what the Bible says about God? Well, then come to openthebible.org.
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0: Chris Tomlin on WLUJ, Jesus Messiah. If you're not doing anything tomorrow and you want to hang out here at the studios of WLUJ on Mason Street, it's going to be the taping for the Mark and Friends program. As always, Pastor Mark Johnson of Calvary Church is going to be the facilitator. Experience the joy in being a part of these broadcasts. Maybe you hear the Friday Bible study and you think, that sounds fun, you know? Come on down. Easy access. We'll roll you right in if you are in a wheelchair, because we're now on the lower level and we've refit the entire studio and it just fits more people and there's a seat for you. It's just a great time of fellowship. Get our little snacks and be seated by 12 noon. And then it's two programs. They record for 2 weeks and it's coming up. It's tomorrow, the Wednesday. Begins at 11:30 as the doors open, and you want to get your seat there by 12 noon. It's a great experience. Maybe that's something you've never seen before, radio in the moment, and it's really neat. We put in some new microphones so that you're very comfortable. You're not stepping up to a mic. You just sit right where you are and ask your question. And as always, everything is edited to perfection to make everybody sound good, taking out the and the ums, if that's needed. But yeah, we do clean it up. It's our Mark and Friends taping tomorrow at 11:30 here at our studios.
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Kim Hill on WLUJ, When I Remember. Thinking of our prayer time, lifting my hands. Can we pray hard enough for those grandbabies? I don't think we can. They're always on the minds, and so let's just lift them up. Heavenly Father, Lord Jesus, we just pray for the next generation. Lord God, they have to make a decision because it can be lost. We think of the Israelites in the wilderness, and that generation didn't see the miracles of the generation before them. And so there was a time in their life when they doubted and they went off and did their own thing. They had received the blessing of being involved in a faith environment, and they forsook it. They wanted to try and see what the world has to offer. And Lord, we're watching so many of the grandkids make that choice. But Lord, we know that each person has to stand before you on their own, and they don't get to approach you based upon what they were given from the generation before, even before that. So each one, Lord Jesus, needs to make the decision. We pray for them, God. We pray the hard things they're going through would wake them up, shake them up to their need of you. And I just pray that the grandparent, the parents would be steadfast, ready to receive them, to wrap the robe around them, to put the ring on the finger, and to establish them as a treasured son and daughter. And so we leave this in your hands. In Jesus' name, amen. One.

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1: This is Shauna on Johnny Erickson Tata Sharing Hope. Here's Johnny with a very precious memory of her dad.
2: I know that my hands have been paralyzed for a long time, but these hands of mine used to love playing the piano. Long before my diving accident, I started piano lessons at the age of 7, and I pretty much took lessons all the way up to my senior year in high school. I remember playing the piano for our junior high choir, and unlike some, I really enjoyed practicing on the piano. On a summer afternoon, I'd open the big windows in our living room, pull myself up snugly against our little baby grand, and I'd play Chopin or a piece by Bach. Secretly, I think I hoped my piano playing might reach the ears of a passerby on the sidewalk outside our house. And I look back on that memory and it makes me really miss playing the piano. One of my most precious memories of my dad involves a time when I was at my piano. I was playing a beautiful, quiet composition by a contemporary artist, and little did I know that Daddy had tiptoed into the living room. He did not say anything. He did not announce his presence or say, "Oh, Johnny, don't mind me. Just keep playing." In fact, for many long minutes, I did not know he was there. I did not see him. Then I caught him out of the corner of my eye, sitting in the comfortable chair just behind my piano bench. His eyes were closed. His head was laid back. He had the sweet smile on his face, listening to every bar, every measure of my music. And suddenly, the tune I was creating was much more important. I played with extra care, extra feeling, all because I knew my daddy was listening. Best of all, I knew I was bringing my father great pleasure. I knew he was taking pride in his daughter, and that felt wonderful. Oh, friend, how much more important it is to remember that when you are serving your Savior. How much more important it is to know that your Heavenly Father is watching you, observing you, delighting in you and the gifts He's given you. Shouldn't that make you feel wonderful? And another thing, think about the life choices you're making. Do you live out your confession in Christ with carefulness and great feeling? Your actions, I mean, you know, the way you play out the melodies of your life, shouldn't you do it with firm intention and carefulness, knowing that God is listening, He's taking note? I mean, if you knew, really knew, the Lord of the universe was near you, cupping His ear to listen, would it change what you say and do? Of course it would. And Psalm 69 reminds us of that. Quote, "The Lord hears. He hears the needy. God is listening, and I hope that knowledge inspires great joy rather than fear in your heart. God hears you." Oh, my daddy passed away way back in 1990. I treasure so many memories of our times together, horseback riding, tent camping on the beach, hiking, and yes, my daddy and I even painting together. Often I'd use his paint box, and together we'd sweep and swirl colors on our canvases. But no memory quite matches that perfect moment when Daddy tiptoed up behind me in the living room and slipped into the comfortable chair behind my piano bench. Catching him out of the corner of my eye, knowing he was listening and enjoying my music, it meant the world. And it still does. Friend, please today, would you see the Lord out of the corner of your eye? Know that He is listening in on your conversations, observing your actions, considering

0: The trade war with Canada heats up again. A U.S. ban on some Canadian motorcycles, alcohol, dairy, and other products is in effect as of today, and that's on top of the higher tariffs previously enacted. Five men, they were arrested near a U.S. air base in England, being allowed to go free. The men, arrested on explosives and terrorism charges, are now out on bond. While praising the work of British investigators, President Trump adds,
1: I'm surprised that they released them. I wouldn't have done that. Look, they've been very good. They worked with us very closely. We know everything about them. We would not have released them.
0: Today, the president's hosting a day-long AI summit at the White House. Mr. Trump stresses the importance of keeping America's AI lead over communist China. OpenAI delaying release of a new artificial intelligence model, citing security concerns. Southeast Iowa getting a new state-of-the-art steel mill. $15 billion plant expected to go online in 2030. Pima County, Arizona sheriff's investigators are following a potential new lead in the disappearance of Savannah Guthrie's mother.
2: The task force assigned to this case posting on X that investigators are looking into a new possible ransom note. It's been 8 months since Nancy Guthrie, the 84-year-old mother of Today Show co-host Savannah Guthrie, disappeared from her home in the Catalina foothills of Tucson, Arizona. In the days following her disappearance, two ransom notes were sent to a local TV news station in Arizona. Laura Winters reporting.
0: Lindsay Clancy returns to court today for a hearing on what happens next. The Massachusetts woman faces charges in the 2023 killings of her three children. Her first trial ended with jurors deadlocked over an insanity defense. The Dow down 39 points. SRN News.
3: Foundations of Freedom. A look at America's founding principles and the leaders who shaped our nation.
4: Ronald Reagan understood that freedom sometimes requires more than quiet diplomacy. It requires moral clarity. On June 12, 1987, standing before the Brandenburg Gate in a divided Berlin, Reagan issued a direct challenge to Soviet leader Mikhail Gorbachev. Mr. Gorbachev, tear down this wall. The Berlin Wall was more than concrete and barbed wire. It represented a system that restricted movement, divided families, and denied millions the freedoms Americans often take for granted. Reagan refused to treat that division as permanent. He understood that free nations must be willing to identify the difference between liberty and oppression and have the courage to say so. 2 years later, the Berlin Wall fell. Freedom survives when people refuse to accept tyranny as inevitable. So when freedom is challenged today, will we have the courage to defend it with the same moral clarity?
5: Somehow God chose to use miles of wire, ample electricity, and a variety of switches, knobs, and buttons to be an audible platform of blessing. WLUJ didn't change God's message, but we found an effective way to deliver a timeless message to people who need it in places where no one gets invited. 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Your financial giving pays for the wires, switches, knobs, and electricity to keep a timeless message available with on-time delivery. 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

0: Hello, my name is Dennis, and I love to listen to WLUJ Radio. Great teachers every day in the morning. I like Tony Evans, Robert Jeffress, Dr. David Jeremiah. He's one of my favorites. I just think he's a really gifted preacher and teacher, and he's got a real passion. I don't know of any other Christian radio station in the area that has what WLUJ has. It ministers to so many people. I think it's all the work of the Lord.
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2: The Apostle Paul pleaded for it. Christ himself prayed for it. But Christians seem to be further from unity than ever before. Today on Turning Point, Dr. David Jeremiah turns to the fourth chapter of Ephesians to underscore the importance of being unified as believers. 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
3: And thank you so much for joining us today. We're so grateful for the opportunity that we have to visit with you each day. Many of you have listened to Turning Point most of your life. I have people come and tell me they started listening, and they tell me how old they are, and they've been with us almost the entire time Turning Point has been on the air. And we're so grateful for your presence and for your fellowship. And I am so privileged to be your teacher. I look forward to these opportunities to open the Word of God with you. And we do it every day right here on the radio. Today, we're going to begin

0: The president's hosting an AI summit at the White House as a leader in artificial intelligence hits the brakes.
1: OpenAI says it's holding back GPT 6.1 over security concerns voiced by the company's own researchers. The announcement came a day before AI executives were set to huddle with President Trump amid increasing pressure for technology companies to be accountable for how their models can be abused. Meanwhile, NVIDIA unveiled its Open Agent Safety Platform Monday, which it says can help stop autonomous AI agents from misbehaving. It has two elements, OpenShell, a sealed workspace where AI agents can operate with a rulebook to follow, and a separate security layer, Sentry, which monitors and contains suspicious behavior. I'm Ben Thomas.
0: Former Special Counsel Jack Smith is before the Senate Judiciary Committee this morning, proclaiming that he has no partisan loyalties. Smith defends his Biden-era prosecution of then-former President Trump. Lindsay Clancy, the Massachusetts mother whose trial for killing her three children ended with a hung jury and a mistrial, is back in court today. Clancy's lawyers are fighting to have the case tossed out with no retrial. Mediators are reportedly at work trying to broker a U.S.-Iran deal that would end the war, that according to sources speaking with the AP. And Iran is insisting it had nothing to do with what may have been a foiled terror plot targeting a U.S. airbase in England. On Wall Street, the Dow is down 188 points. This is SRN News. An author beloved by many Christians will be honored.
2: Westminster Abbey will establish a memorial to J.R.R. Tolkien in Poets' Corner, close to his old friend and fellow author C.S. Lewis. This coming spring, the iconic church plans to dedicate a stone pillar to the memory of the man who wrote The Lord of the Rings and The Hobbit. Church officials say, quote, "The idea for the memorial came from the Christian Heritage Center at Stonyhurst and is made possible through the support and generosity of the Tolkien estate." Michael Harrington reporting.
0: As Maine Republican Susan Collins seeks a sixth term in the Senate, Democrats are bashing her for her 2018 vote to confirm Brett Kavanaugh as a Supreme Court justice. He was part of the court's conservative majority that overturned Roe v. Wade, and Collins voted for him despite her own support for abortion and past endorsements from Planned Parenthood. This year, Planned Parenthood is paying for anti-Collins ads. This is SRN.
3: Keep busy. It lets your mind know you'll not be taking the time to think about the things that bother you, have bothered you, and won't leave you alone when you're not busy. Face it. Busy is what we do when we don't want to deal with today's struggle that was left over from yesterday's to-do list. It's a can you've kicked down the road for a very long time. There's a reason why God placed a premium on rest. It's not to annoy you with your problems, but allow you to strip away every reason you have for holding on to it, even when all you want to do is ignore it. Don't ignore it, but don't keep it either. Being alone with your thoughts doesn't sound productive, which is why it's easier to run away than face them. These thoughts may tell you many different things, but it convinces you to take the broken pieces of troubled thoughts to the God who can replace and renew. This may be the best reason for you to rest and remember the God who restores. 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

0: That's a favorite of the faith, Darlene Check, Power of Your Love, heard Brooklyn Tabernacle Choir, We Are United. On Mark and Friends today, he's going to be talking with Reverend Dr. Phil Reed. Actually, it's a message. It's from the Pinnacle Forum, and Dr. Phil Reed is a founding executive director of Pinnacle Forum of Illinois. He's going to be talking about the time when Jesus was amazed, the Son of God still was amazed. And you know what it was? I'm not going to tell you. You're going to have to find out on Mark and Friends coming up at 7:32 tonight. What can amaze the Messiah, the Savior of the world? And is there something in our life that we could do that will still amaze our God? He knows everything, but yet we want to please Him. That's our goal, is to please Him and to just create that wonderful truth that we have love for Him, and we want to do the right thing. So some good information coming up, 7:32 tonight. Don't forget, it always sits on our website in an MP3 format. You can download it, and we've got these great resources. You'll find out how to contact the Pinnacle Forum. 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So lots of different ways to interact with Mark and Friends. We're so grateful for technology, and we're grateful for Mark, who figures this stuff out, right? It just takes that computer brain to go and do some digging and to make things even better. So just love being a part of your life here on WLUJ, and so grateful you can access all these programs so easily, wluj.org.
1: In Mark chapter 5, Jairus came to Jesus desperate to save his dying daughter. But before they arrived, the news came, "Your daughter is dead." Mourners had already filled the house. Jesus stunned the crowd by saying, "She's not dead, but asleep," and they laughed. Verse 40 says, Jesus put them all outside, only allowing the girl's parents and three disciples to stay. Why? Because faith and unbelief don't mix. One will always drive out the other. Would Jesus invite you into the room? Hebrews 11:6 says, "Without faith it is impossible to please God." I want to be where Jesus is working. I want to see lives changed and miracles unfold. Don't let doubt keep you outside the room. Let God deepen your faith so you don't miss what He wants to do in your life.

0: Natalie Grant, Because of Love, on WLUJ. I think one reason people like the crime shows is because it shows people are not getting away with it. I'm your friend, Donna Leland, and it lets us see that verse, Hebrews 4:13, in real time. Nothing in all creation is hidden from God. Everything is naked and exposed before His eyes, and He is the one to whom we are accountable. Sometimes crimes do go unnoticed and unsolved, but it's lovely to see it all work out so that people do not get away with it. Living a lie, living in secret, it doesn't work. Yeah, you might get away with that sin for a while, but it will get uncovered and laid bare. Be sure your sin will find you out. And that's a verse we all live with, whatever that sin is. Maybe it's gossiping behind someone's back. Maybe it's not being faithful in different areas of our life. I say let's jump to the chase. Let's be the one to acknowledge our own sin, find out our own sin, and trust the Lord in His power to have loved us, forgiven us, and to move us forward.
1: 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Today's story is Handwriting on the Wall.
2: King Belshazzar hosted a large banquet and decided to use the golden cups taken from the temple of God in Jerusalem. Suddenly, the fingers of a man's hand appeared and started writing on the wall. When the hand was done, it disappeared. Belshazzar read the words on the wall, but didn't know what they meant. His counselors were also confused about its meaning. Finally, the king called for Daniel. He said, "I'll read the writing and tell you what it means. The Most High God gave Nebuchadnezzar this empire. He humbled himself before God and acknowledged that he was Lord of all. You know this, yet you're proud and defy the Lord God. You use the golden cups from the temple of God to praise false gods. You mock the God who holds your life in His hands. Therefore, He sent you this message, numbered, weighed, and divided." Here's the interpretation. Numbered. God has numbered the days of your kingdom, and your time is up. Weighed. You are weighed on the scales to determine your worth, but it wasn't much. Divided. Your kingdom has been divided between the Medes and the Persians. That very night, the army of the Medes and Persians came into the city, killed Belshazzar, and took over the kingdom. Daniel became a respected counselor in the Persian court.
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0: The scene, police not commenting on the reports. Authorities deciding to release all five suspects on bail without being charged.
1: As Ross Sanchez reporting, scientists finding ways to reverse damage caused by MS. More on that from Mark Mayfield.
2: According to a UVA health study published this week, an experimental drug called K9 helped paralyzed mice move again and restored lost vision. K9 comes from HIV and hepatitis B drugs, but researchers changed it so it targets the damage caused by multiple sclerosis in the brain and spinal cord. The team says K9 still needs clinical testing for MS before doctors know if it can restore function in human patients. I'm Mark Mayfield.
1: And this is SRN News. Would you describe your church as multi-generational? Some do, some don't. Correspondent Michael Harrington reports.
3: According to a new poll from Lifeway Research, 78% of America's Protestant pastors say yes, their congregation includes active members from all generations. 91% of the folks in the pew agree. The survey also found that the larger a church is, the more likely it is that a pastor reports it is multi-generational. Younger clergymen are also more likely to tell Lifeway that their congregation has good representation across all age groups. Michael Harrington reporting.
1: A decision by a city council in eastern Germany to halt the laying of memorial plaques that honor Holocaust victims has sparked outrage. Lawmakers in Heidenau, southeast of Dresden, have voted to end the practice of laying the engraved brass plaques featuring the names of Holocaust victims into sidewalks, often in place of cobblestones and near the homes where they once lived. This is SRN.
4: When the horse provided transportation, who would have thought there would be something faster? George Stephenson. He developed the railroad. When air travel meant flying a kite, who would have thought there would ever be human flight? Orville and Wilbur Wright, they were the first to successfully fly. When long-distance communication met the Pony Express, who could have envisioned voice-to-voice communication over great distances? Alexander Graham Bell, he invented the telephone. It can be easy to take advances for granted. Something that makes life better can be quickly viewed as commonplace. There was once a time when many people didn't see radio as a way to gain encouragement for each day. We were one of many who saw value in taking radio and recrafting it to create an environment for personal growth and faith strengthening. We think we're all better for it. 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
9: We got the Bible because the Holy Spirit moved upon the apostle to write what is written.
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10: This is the Alternative Broadcast, featuring the timeless biblical teachings from the archives of Dr. Tony Evans. There's a difference between human opinion and divine truth. Today, Dr. Evans explains how the Bible wasn't just written by people, it was breathed out by God Himself. Let's listen as he unpacks how inspired Scripture equips us for everything God calls us to do.
9: We've all known the feeling of being inspired. Perhaps it was hearing a choir sing and being lifted up because of the melodious voices that impacted us. Perhaps we know inspiration from a poem that was read or a speech that was spoken. Inspiration is that

0: All other words must adjust to that word because it is the final word. Because every word was important that God chose to make the points that he makes in Scripture. When we say that all Scripture is inspired, it's like saying all ducks waddle. That means ducks used to waddle in the old days. Ducks waddle now, and the ducks that aren't born yet will waddle. It's just the nature of ducks to waddle. Well, just as all ducks waddle, all Scripture is inspired. If it was in the Old Testament, it was inspired. In the New Testament, it was inspired because it was overseen by God. And then finally, from this passage, 2 Timothy 3, we find one of the great statements. All Scripture is inspired by God, is profitable for teaching, reproof, correction, training in righteousness, that the man of God may be adequate, equipped for every good work. Scripture is sufficient for all of life. Teaching, it'll tell you what you need to know. Reproof, it'll tell you where you've gone wrong. Correction, it'll tell you how to get it right. Training in righteousness, it will tell you how to live life as God intended it to be lived. That the man of God, a woman of God, the person of God, may be adequate, have enough, equipped, have all the tools for every good work, all that God wants you to do. There is nothing related to your life God didn't cover in Scripture. You say, but I don't know what Scripture to turn to. I don't know where to look. That's the job of the Holy Spirit. If you listen carefully, you'll hear things from the spiritual realm. You may turn on Christian radio and be listening to a preacher, not knowing that God had that program that day for you. Many of you have already experienced that because you knew God was responding to your question at that time, in that place, by his Spirit. Everything you need to be all God wants you to do is already in Scripture. When I was a kid, we had these three alleys in the back of my house. And this was where we cut our teeth athletically. You had to be able to perform in the alley. If you couldn't perform in the alley, you didn't get to the big field. You started off in the alley. And our great dream in the alley was knocking out somebody's window. We lived for that. Because in order to knock out somebody's window, that meant you hit a home run over the garages to the houses on the other side of the garage and to hear that glass crack. Of course, you were running, but to hear it, to hear that glass shatter, bam, I'll never forget the first time I hit my first home run and it went over the garage and right through the upstairs window. I was running the bases. I was jumping. Yes! The thought that I hit the ball that far and run. Well, I was outside playing one day, and my brother came and said, I'm up at bat. It's like the ninth inning, and it's, you know, the winning run is on base, or I'm the winning run or something. And so I'm like, it's the count like 2-2. And my brother comes, and he says, Mama said, stop what you're doing and come home right now. Now this ain't no mama situation here. I'm out there with my boys. Okay? I'm at bat. The game rides on my shoulder. So I gave a response. I said, I'm coming. Mama said, come right now and to tell her whether you stopped what you were doing. Now, Mama wasn't out there. That was baby brother out there. That wasn't no Mama. That was baby brother. So I'm going to hit my home run. You know, yeah, I did. I'm going to hit my home run. I'm going to win this game. So I go home. Mama say, you punish for the rest of this week. You can't go out in the alley and play. I said, but Mama, why not? She said, because you didn't do what I told you. I told you to stop what you were doing and come home right away. You late. I said, but mama, she said, I don't want to hear that. I don't want to hear that. You didn't do what I told you. But now, could I argue? But you didn't tell me. My brother told me. If you were out there, I'd have responded differently. But since you weren't there and it was my brother, that doesn't carry the same weight. If my brother accurately communicated, my mother was nowhere to be found, but if he accurately communicated what mama said, mama didn't have to be out there. He was representing mama's voice. Even though mama was living, but nowhere to be seen, and even though she wasn't there, his word carried her authority. Why? Because he gave me the authorized version. She authorized him to take her word to me. So even though it came through somebody else, I was accountable back to her, not to him, because it was the voice of mama communicated through brother to me. When you don't take seriously the word of God, it's not you reacting to the human author, because they are authorized to speak on behalf of God. So when you skip them, you have skipped God, and therefore God is the one you have to deal with. Because this book is both the word and words of the living God.
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0: You've heard it said that the golden rule is he who has the gold makes the rules. 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
1: Welcome to Breakpoint, a daily look at an ever-changing culture through the lens of unchanging truth. For the Colson Center, I'm John Stone Street. The old joke that whoever said marriage is a 50-50 proposition didn't know the half of it takes on a whole new meaning in a culture that's flirting with polyamory. Poly means multiple, amor means love, thus polyamory refers to multiple loves, what's traditionally been called open relationships. Some polyamorous relationships involve marriage, others do not. As opposed to polygamy, which means many spouses, polyamory is about multiple committed relationships consenting together to be part of a larger relationship. As Sean McDowell recently noted, polyamorous relationships are not new. Examples go back to at least the Greco-Roman world. What is new is that over 50% of Americans today, under 30, believe open marriage is acceptable. And another study showed that 1 in 9 Americans have actually engaged in polyamory. Also new, and quite consistent with the American experience, is the collection of reality shows, thought pieces, and films these days, all conspiring together to promote it. Now, most important in the drive to normalize polyamory was the Supreme Court's 2015 Obergefell decision. By legalizing so-called same-sex marriage nationwide, the male-female distinction was treated as irrelevant when it comes to marriage, and that opened the door to additional relational arrangements being considered marriage as well. In fact, in his dissent, Chief Justice John Roberts even questioned whether arguments for same-sex marriage would end up justifying, and I quote, people who find fulfillment in polyamorous relationships. The clear answer a decade later is yes. And a few local governments are also trying to mainstream the practice. An ordinance passed this spring by the Portland City Council prohibits discrimination based on one's, quote, family or relationship structure. It reduces the obstacles to receiving various city services that were previously reserved for only monogamous couples. Other cities have passed similar resolutions. It's worth noting that the push to normalize same-sex relationships also began with anti-discrimination laws. And just recently, in an article in the Christian Century, David Congdon argued that, and I quote, biblical and theological arguments in favor of polyamory are readily available, end quote. As an example, he cited Ephesians 5, 31 and 32, in which Paul describes the husband and wife as pointing to Christ's relationship to the church, as actually referring to one church in Ephesus with multiple people. Thus, Congdon concludes, and I quote, if Christ's relationship to the church is supposed to be the model for marriage, it might well be a plural marriage, end quote. Another assertion that we will hear about polyamory, also leveled in the same-sex marriage debate, is that Jesus never talked about it. But Jesus did talk about marriage. In fact, he described the creation account as being both normative and authoritative. In Matthew 19, when he was asked about divorce, Jesus pointed to creation, how God made humans in his image, male and female, for one another. Quoting Genesis 2:24, that the man and woman become one flesh, Jesus rejected divorce. So if God's purpose is in creation, that the sexual act of procreation should exist rightfully within God's design for marriage as exclusively between one man and one woman for life, if that's plain enough to guide us on the question of divorce, it's safe to guess what Jesus would have said had he ever been asked about polyamory. Marriage, as God intended, has always been one of the best gifts the church can give to the wider world, in every time and in every place. That's because it's always the best context for sexuality, the best situation for children. That's because God created it that way. For the Colson Center, I'm John Stone Street with Breakpoint. Today's Breakpoint was co-authored with Andrew Carrico. And for more resources or to share this commentary with other people, go to colsoncenter.org/radio.
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4: 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Culture encourages accumulation of stuff. Look around. Wealth and possessions, everybody's got to have it. Many societies consider you successful if you have more things than people around you. But as we're going to hear next on Leading the Way, having wealth doesn't lead to less worry. In fact, a lot of the time, the more possessions you have, the more they possess you and the more you worry. Thank you for joining Dr. Michael Youssef for another practical, life-changing episode of Leading the Way Audio. Don't worry. Don't worry. That's the title of today's message. Words from the Bible offering restoration and healing for those who've experienced brokenness after looking for fulfillment in places that only lead to emptiness. Now, a little later, you're going to learn ways that you can stand with Dr. Youssef in reaching more people with the truth of God's Word. Right now, though, listen along as Dr. Michael Youssef begins his message called, Don't Worry.
5: In many ways, hypocrisy, which we looked at in the last message, and greed belong to two different realms of life, two different areas of our life. And yet, they're both very essential. Those realms are very essential for our existence. Hypocrisy belongs to the spiritual realm, while greed belongs to the material realm. These two sins are closely related. False religion is the love of biblical error. Greed is the love of having more and more and more and more and more. People can be deceived by false teaching, just as they can be deceived by false materialism. Today, of course, we're actually seeing this with our own eyes, and we're seeing the connection between the false teaching and the so-called prosperity gospel. And the Pharisees at the time of Jesus were up to their eyeballs in both sins. I want to make something very, very clear, very clear. Money is not evil. Money is neutral. It is what you do with money that can be evil or can be for good. The Bible makes it very clear that what is evil is the love of money. What is evil is the greed for wanting more and more and more and never satisfied and never being rich toward God. Now, there is a biblical way, but theirs is unbiblical. The biblical way is found in 1 Timothy chapter 6, verses 17, 18, and 19. Appeal, that is an important word. The Apostle Paul is writing to the pastor of the church in Ephesus, Timothy, and he says to him, appeal to the rich of this world, not to be arrogant and place your hope on uncertain riches, but to be rich toward God. This is the biblical way. The Apostle Paul is teaching us what he really read and learned about what Jesus said in Luke 12. Hear me right, please. The Bible never forbids possessing of money or possessions. Deuteronomy 8:18, from the very beginning, it is God who gives you power to make wealth. In the Bible, there were so many godly men and women who were wealthy. Abraham, Isaac, Jacob, Boaz, Job, Joseph of Arimathea, where Jesus' body was buried in his tomb. And the list goes on and on and on. And yet, listen to me, the Bible is merciless on the love of money, on those who love their wealth and those who worship and obsessed with money and their wealth, those who worry themselves sick because of their accumulation and they want to accumulate and accumulate. Solomon, who was the richest man in his time, richest man in the world in his time, in Ecclesiastes 5:10, he said, he who loves money will not be satisfied with money. The Bible is very clear about the love of money, not money, the love of money. Throughout the scripture, you see it, always leads to pride. Certainly here, the Lord Jesus Christ links the love of money to the sin of worry. They go together. They go together. Look at verse 15 of Luke 12. Jesus again focuses on his disciples. He gets over discussion with that knucklehead about the question, and he said, hey, I'm not going to be your judge. And then he goes on to the disciples, looks at him, looks at them, and he said, now you beware and be on your guard against all forms of greed. In fact, this is the opposite of a Hollywood movie in which the term greed is good, repeated several times. Look at verse 15 with me. Here's a literal translation. Real life is not really dependent on excessive materialism. That's a literal translation. Beloved, a fulfilled life, a satisfying life, a joyful life is not dependent on how much you accumulate. The joyful life, the fulfilled life, comes from knowing that you are going to spend eternity in heaven with Jesus. And to illustrate this point, the Lord Jesus gives him a parable. Now everybody, I'm talking about the Bible translations, different translations, always call this rich fool. Now, but I want you to listen carefully because you need to kind of really analyze it and look at it carefully. The land that this man owned is very productive. And you want to say, praise the Lord. Thank you, Father. What a wonderful blessing, right? There is no suggestion that this man gained his blessings through dishonest gain or that he did something wrong. No. Beloved, listen to me. It is not a crime, it's not a sin to be successful, except in the eyes of the greedy socialists. Right? Amen. Amen. This man has been blessed of God. Praise God. It's wonderful. He's got a bumper crop. Isn't that great? I mean, this is really so far so good, so far so wonderful. Nothing wrong with that. I have a great deal of respect to farmers. I really do. I have all my life. I have a great deal of respect for farmers, and I have many farmers' friends, and I'll tell you, because they depend on God for their success. They know that God is the one who controls the weather, that God has controlled the market, God controls everything. Only after all of this, part of the parable that Jesus gives, that you begin to see the foolishness of this man. You see, so far, so great, so good. So instead of praising God and saying, thank you, Lord, now I can share these blessings with others. Thank you, Lord, now I'm going to be rich toward God. Thank you, Lord, now I can help others. Thank you, Lord, now I can contribute to your work around the world. Now I can give to the less fortunate. Thank you, praise you, God. Now, instead of that, he started getting worried about how to hoard it, how to keep it, how to hoard it all, how to accumulate it. And he was worried, probably, that his crop will flood the market and drive the prices down. And so instead of sharing, his selfish indulgence had him tear down his old small barns and build big ones. But even that is not the core of the problem. I think businesses need to plan ahead for the future. I think all businesses need to create space for growth. I think all businesses need to plan on hiring more people and provide jobs for people and their families. But that's not what happened with our friend. In fact, he used the word my four times. He used the word I eight times. I, my, mine, I want to say my. He said, I will say to myself, self, live it up. I know we all self-talk. Some people even self-talk faster than others. But the question is, when you self-talk, what do you talk about? I, my, me, or him, his glory, his honor, my witnessing for him. That is the question you must always ask yourself. And when you get going into this, stop. Where's God? And begin to talk to him. The word fool here, aphron in the Greek, is often referred to somebody who's mindless, somebody who's lacking in sense, someone who is totally ignorant of the facts, somebody who's totally lacking knowledge of the truth. And you know that, and I know that we have an overabundance of these in public life today. Overabundance. This man foolishly had forgotten God and God's ownership, not just of his crop, but the very breath that he has. And that is why the Bible said, the fool says in his heart, he's a self-talk again, the fool said in his heart, there is no God. Please listen to me. There is no greater fool than the person who does not prepare for the life to come. That is the ultimate in foolishness. So what is the answer? Verse 21, where the answer? To be rich toward God is to store up treasures in heaven. Hear me right, please. This is important. The location of your treasure reveals our true condition, or the true condition of our hearts. Being rich toward God indicates the degree of our love for God. And the degree of our love for God is expressed in true worship. How inaccurate it is to refer to singing, just singing, as worship. Anyone can sing, but only those who know how to sacrificially give of themselves, how to sacrificially give of their soul, only they are true worshipers. And that's why the Bible talks about the sacrifice of praise and worship. The cure for foolishness and for sinful materialism and for greed is not social justice, as it's spouted by so many thoughtless people around, but to give of ourselves sacrificially. Verse 22, for this reason, and some translations said, therefore. What reason? Always remember, I said, if you find therefore, you find out what is therefore for. The reason of not being like this foolish man, for this reason, for not being like this foolish man who did not know the true God, who did not trust in the promises of God. He said, don't be like him. Don't be like him. And when you're not like him, you have absolutely no reason in the world to worry about your needs. Think about this with me, please. You were just talking to people who barely had enough food and clothing. Today, oh my goodness gracious me, our culture has become super neurotic about food and clothing. In fact, our culture is telling us about worries that we did not know we have. And these worries, it can only succeed in killing our discipleship. Listen, I'm not minimizing the problem, but it's nearly impossible to live by faith in the culture we are in. It's so materialistic. There are so many Christians actually understand the nature of God. They understand the promises of God, and yet they fall in this temptation of worry and stay there. And that is why Jesus said, verse 22 all the way to 34, he gives us six, mark them down, six reasons why the believer should not worry. Reason number one, we are God's priority one. Did you know that? We are his priority, number one priority. Secondly, because we are the recipient of his provision. Thirdly, because we are divinely privileged. Fourthly, we are God's and the recipient of God's preferential treatment. You notice all the P's just help you out here. And five, because God has parental blessings to his children. And finally, because we are the source of God's pleasure. Verses 22 and 23, because we are God's priority, number one priority. because we are at the center of His attention, because we are God's in His sight all the time, all the time. Therefore, we must trust your loving Heavenly Father. Can I get an amen?
6: Amen.
5: If He feeds the birds and clothes the flowers, how much, much, much, much higher priority are His children for whom His Son shed His blood? Secondly, verse 24, we're always going to receive His provision. And the reason He chose raven, of all the birds, of all the creatures, He chooses the raven. Jesus does this deliberately because ravens are vultures. They are too dumb to store food, yet they survive solely by God's provision for them. How much more valuable we are! Our Heavenly Father will never fail to supply all that He knows we need. David said, I have been young, now I'm old. I have never seen the righteous forsaken, nor his children begging for bread. Not only that his children are priority one for him, not only that his children are the recipients of his provision, but thirdly, verses 25 and 26, his children have divine privilege. I think throughout history, people always worried about health. I think that's fact if you read history. I mean, it's nothing new, but oh my goodness, now it's a $1 trillion business. No, Jesus said, none of us can prolong our life. It's appointed a day. The Bible says it's appointed a day in which, and then judgment. It's appointed a day. Nobody can change that. Nobody can add 1 hour to their life. Fourthly, you have God's preferential treatment. Look at verses 27 all the way to 29. Here you see clear comparison with the rest of creation. God's children, His redeemed believers, have a preferential treatment over all created things. Now, you know, the evolutionists say that man is only a highly developed animal, right? The only thing we have in common with animals and plants is that we're all created by God. From that time on, we're all separate. Now, if you want to believe that you're a descendant of a tree, God bless you. That's where it ends. But because humans are uniquely created in God's own image, we are created with the capacity to love and to reason. Above all, we are created with the capacity to worship God. And God's compassionate preference is for those He made in His own image. But this is not just preferential treatment because we are created in God's image. We have further preferential treatment because we are the children of the living God. Beloved, listen to me. Some preachers talk about, we're all the children of God. No, we're not. We're all the creation of God. But only the blood-bought children of the living God. They are the children of God. In verse 28, it said, you have little faith. You have little faith. It means you're lacking in trust in God's knowledge of your needs. You see? But that's not all. That's not all. Lacking trust in His knowledge to know of your need, but also lacking trust in His power to meet your needs. Can I get an amen?
6: Amen.
5: Such lack of trust, beloved, listen to me, it dishonors God and produces worry, and sometimes it even restricts God's flow of blessing. God's priority, God's provision, God's privileged children, God's preferential treatment. Fifthly, God's parental blessing to His children, verses 30 and 31. Here, for the first time, our Lord Jesus speaks of believers as God's children. That's why I want you to underline it in your Bible. Beloved, the fatherhood of God is only for His believers. This should lift you to the highest level of joy. It does to me. This should lift you to the highest heaven in praise and thanksgiving. Now, I am aware of the fact And I know that experientially. There are some people who have negative experience with their earthly fathers. I know that. And sometimes the problem and the error comes when you compare your heavenly father with your experience, the negative experience with your earthly father. Please listen to me. I want you to imagine the most thoughtful, the wisest, the kindest, the most compassionate father that you could ever imagine having. Then multiply that million times and you get close to your heavenly father. But Jesus is saying more than that. He is saying that you do not even have to ask God for these needs. Why? Why? Because he already knows that these are your needs. And he's going to meet them and meet all of your needs when your focus is the kingdom of God. When you praise him, adore him, and worship him, and serve him, and sacrifice for him, and witness for him, and being obedient to him, he will meet all your needs. He will meet all your needs, all of them, in his perfect way. Sixth and finally, God takes pleasure in his children. Look at verses 32 all the way to 34. Little flock. Now don't just go past that very quickly, because that is a term of endearment. Little flock. Jim Elliot, who was martyred for Christ, was a missionary in Latin America, said the following. He said, "He is no fool who gives what he cannot keep to gain what he cannot lose." I have a dear friend in Australia, went through a horrendous times, and then God brought him back. And he said, "I believe in giving with a warm hand, not a cold hand." Another friend many years ago used to say to me, he said, "Michael, I like to do all my giving while I'm living, so I am knowing where it's going." Beloved, it's the cry of my heart and a prayer of my heart for myself, and I pray that for you, that we develop a total trust of our Heavenly Father. Total trust. 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So that we can overcome worry God's way.
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6: With SRN News, I'm Bob Agnew in Washington. Former special counsel Jack Smith is facing a grilling on Capitol Hill. He's testified before the Senate Judiciary Committee today. Republicans have long maintained that Smith used what may have been illegal tactics in an eagerness to investigate President Trump's alleged efforts to challenge the results of the 2020 election. In his opening statement, Smith said the charges against President Trump were what he called the result of evidence. President Trump is throwing his support behind AI. He unveiled the AI-powered America.gov today, which aims to make it easier for Americans to interact with the federal government. In fact, speeding up some transactions that may have been fairly complex in the past, but now can be done with just a few clicks. And the president says that he was surprised at, by a number of developments in the latest case involving a possible terrorist attack. Secretary of State Marco Rubio says a foreign actor was involved as that alleged plot targeting a UK airbase used by U.S. military was unveiled. Ralph Sanchez reports Rubio's comments on Fox News came as more details are emerging about the five British men involved.
7: British media also widely reporting that the bomb squad found no working explosives in these vans at the scene. Police not commenting on the reports. Authorities deciding to release all five suspects on bail without being charged.
6: As Ralph Sanchez reporting, scientists finding ways to reverse damage caused by MS. More on that from Mark Mayfield.
8: According to a UVA health study published this week, an experimental drug called

0: testing for MS before doctors know if it can restore function in human patients. I'm Mark Mayfield.
1: And this is SRN News. Would you describe your church as multi-generational? Some do, some don't. Correspondent Michael Harrington reports.
2: According to a new poll from Lifeway Research, 78% of America's Protestant pastors say yes, their congregation includes active members from all generations. 91% of the folks in the pew agree. The survey also found that the larger a church is, the more likely it is that a pastor reports it is multi-generational. Younger clergymen are also more likely to tell Lifeway that their congregation has good representation across all age groups. Michael Harrington reporting.
1: A decision by a city council in eastern Germany to halt the laying of memorial plaques that honor Holocaust victims has sparked outrage. Lawmakers in Heidenau, southeast of Dresden, have voted to end the practice of laying the engraved brass plaques featuring the names of Holocaust victims into sidewalks, often in place of cobblestones and near the homes where they once lived. This is SRN News. Here's Rich Thomason now with the midday Wall Street Business Report.
3: OpenAI is delaying the release of a new artificial intelligence model out of security concerns voiced by its own researchers. OpenAI's decision to hold back GPT 6.1 Astra comes amid a broader push within the industry to slow development of increasingly autonomous systems until safety measures can catch up. President Trump is presiding over a White House AI summit today amid fears of AI going rogue. Mr. Trump and House Speaker Mike Johnson are hosting Meta's Mark Zuckerberg and the heads of Anthropic, OpenAI, NVIDIA, and others. Johnson says the meeting is a bid to strike a balance between innovation and oversight. Oil prices remain volatile as mediators work with the U.S. and Iran on a deal to end the war. For the Wall Street Business Report, I'm Rich Thomason.
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5: Hi, this is Scott Spezio from Morris, Illinois. Join me in saying the Lord's Prayer. Our Father, who art in heaven, hallowed be thy name. Thy kingdom come, thy will be done, on earth as it is in heaven. Give us this day our daily bread, and forgive us our trespasses, as we forgive those who trespass against us. And lead us not into temptation, but deliver us from evil. For thine is the kingdom, the power, and the glory forever. Amen.
6: Well, hey there, friends. Welcome to another exciting edition of Equipped with Chris Brooks. I am so thrilled that you've joined me today. Can you do me a favor? Strap on your seatbelt. We're going to navigate through the contours of culture, as always, with the lens of the biblical worldview on. But before we do that, let me remind you, this is the day that the Lord has made. He has given it as a gift so that you and I can rejoice and be glad in it. So let's do just that. Let's follow the words of the Apostle Paul. Let's rejoice in the Lord always. And again, I say rejoice. Well, for those of you who are veterans of Equip, you know that at our heart, this program is a worldview program. It seeks to apply the whole of biblical teaching to the whole of life to help us to renew our minds and to think biblically about every aspect of life. And such is the case today. You continue when you are committed to that task to bump up against aspects of your life that have yet to be renewed by God's word. To put it differently, there is a theology for every aspect of your life that is clearly laid out in Scripture, but yet not always is clearly refined in your mind or applied in your mind. Well, I would imagine for many of us, the theology of aging, becoming older, is one area that needs to be reformed to Scripture. Our culture sends us a strong message about getting older. It's all about loss, that aging is a steep descent to irrelevance, that there's nothing good about this journey from

0: clarity. On June 12, 1987, standing before the Brandenburg Gate in a divided Berlin, Reagan issued a direct challenge to Soviet leader Mikhail Gorbachev. "Mr. Gorbachev, tear down this wall." The Berlin Wall was more than concrete and barbed wire. It represented a system that restricted movement, divided families, and denied millions the freedoms Americans often take for granted. Reagan refused to treat that division as permanent. He understood that free nations must be willing to identify the difference between liberty and oppression and have the courage to say so. 2 years later, the Berlin Wall fell. Freedom survives when people refuse to accept tyranny as inevitable. So when freedom is challenged today, will we have the courage to defend it with the same moral clarity?
1: Kids love to play. They love to pretend. They can create their own world where dolls need constant attention. And cupcakes are created in the kitty bake.
2: I need some more milk and eggs.
1: Play inspires imagination. Some kids might even pretend to be a great chef.
2: Anyone see my spatula?
1: Toddlers can remove toy parts, check pretend fluid levels, and use appropriate-sized plastic tools to work on their car.
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0: 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Mark is founding pastor of New Life Community Church in Chicago. I'm Wayne Shepherd. 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Well, that's the topic we're going to explore today in our message called Stop Hijacking Your Relationships. 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
1: If you look at this phrasing in the Greek, literally it says, do not grant space to the devil to move into. In other words, what the Apostle Paul is telling us is that when you do not deal with your anger and you just let it sit there, but there's hurt there that starts to develop into resentment, when you do not deal with it, in essence, what you're doing is you're opening up a door, you're inviting a space for the enemy of our souls to come and have ownership in our relationship, in our household, in our marriage, in our family. You're giving him space in your household. And when he's in your household, he will start to work deceit, deception, bitterness, hatred, anger, toxic

In Cuba, there is a maximum daily withdrawal limit. No one may take with them more than 20,000 pesos, the equivalent of 28 USD on the black market exchange. The shortage of currency is partly because of soaring prices. Earlier this month, the Cuban government issued new 10 and 20,000 peso denominations. Officially, they say reforms are in the works, but will it come to pass? Will anything ever change in Cuba? The answer depends on who you ask. Most Cubans gave up hope long ago, but those who have put their trust in the living God have another kind of hope. And He always keeps His promises. Welcome to Haven Today. I'm David Wolin, sharing the great story that's all about Jesus. We're in a series called The Untold Stories of Cuba. I'll be joined in a moment by Danny Rojas, whose voice is often heard on Haven Today. Under the umbrella of Haven, he's the voice of El Faro de Redención. Every day, he's sharing the gospel and preaching God's word on a broadcast that covers all of Cuba. And right now in Cuba, the concerns are many and urgent, but there is one prevailing issue rising above the rest. At this point, what we're hearing from those we know on the ground is simply this: we need food. And that is why we're approaching this series in a very different way this week. Now, it is a normal practice for us at Haven to go on the air usually once or twice a year to raise the balance of funds needed for El Faro. Typically, about a third of the funding comes from regular giving, from regular El Faro supporters, and the rest comes from what we raise on the air. This year, we are expecting to need to raise about $400,000 over and above to meet the ongoing needs to keep the gospel on the air through El Faro. However, this is not a business as usual moment. The needs are so urgent. We cannot stop preaching the gospel, but we can't keep doing that without sending practical, tangible help. And by God's provision, today, we can do that through our long-term partner, United Servants Abroad. We are working together this week to raise funds to send containers of rice to Cuba that will be distributed through our network of churches there. And we are calling this campaign Faith and Food for Cuba. Every dollar given will actually be split 50-50, half going to fund El Faro, half going to providing rice for the Cuban people. And the degree to which those food needs are met is the degree to which El Faro's needs will be funded. And so to that end, we're aiming for a goal far surpassing what we've done before. So the need for El Faro is $400,000. That means we need to raise another $400,000 for food, a total of $800,000 to show and share the love of Christ with our neighbors to the south who are facing so much suffering right now. And if we do reach this goal, we will have successfully sent 10 40-foot shipping containers packed with rice to Cuba. Now, what will that accomplish? Well, one container is enough to feed an average church of 150 people and their surrounding community, estimates of 1,000 people, for a year. So 10 containers will feed 10,000 people for a year. That's the goal. And I want to ask you now to help us reach it. Faith and Food for Cuba is the campaign, and you can give either by phone at 865-HAVEN, 865-HAVEN, or online at haventoday.org. haventoday.org. And today we'll get started simply with the reminder of Christ's call on us. Here's the Corner Room with Matthew 28:18-20.

0: This is Haven Today. I'm David Wolin, and today joined once again by my friend and colleague, Danny Rojas. Danny, good to see you again, brother.
1: It's great to be here, brother.
0: And this is a milestone moment, I think, for Haven for a lot of reasons. It was about 10 years ago that Haven first went into Cuba. Now, 10 years later, we have a broadcast that blankets the island every single day in Spanish. You're the voice of that program and ministry known as El Faro de Redención. I did my best not to sound like a gringo when I said that. When you say it, it's better. But Danny, tell us what El Faro de Redención is all about.
1: Well, first, you pronounce it very well, David. But it's, El Faro de Redención means the lighthouse of redemption. And, you know, we feel that God has called us to shine that light of the gospel, the light of Jesus Christ into Cuba, and bring hope to people that need hope.
0: And we're talking about a daily preaching ministry, a ministry of the word that covers the island. There is actually a radio signal coming from a radio station in the Caribbean that is literally so powerful, it would be illegal in North America to operate a station of this magnitude. But it is so strong coming out of the island of Bonaire, that it covers the entire island of Cuba. And that's been part of the ministry from the get-go. But you do more than that as well, because the hope and the goal is to broadly impact the island of Cuba, its people, with the gospel, which means we network with the local church, and that now numbers in the hundreds of pastors and churches connected, doesn't it?
1: Yes, it does. So, four times a year, we try to go into Cuba, at least, four times a year. Sometimes I've gone five or six times, but at least four times a year, we try to do pastors' conferences. So these conferences are conferences that are meant to encourage pastors, to point them to the centrality of the gospel in Christian preaching. And we teach Christ-centered preaching, an introduction on how to preach the Bible in such a way that people don't just hear a moral message, don't just hear, how to have a successful marriage in five steps, that kind of preaching, but really will point them to the gospel.
0: Yeah.
1: And something that I like to say, and, I hope this doesn't sound wrong, but man, if your message does not point people at the end to Jesus, that's not a Christian message. It's insufficient. It needs to point people to Christ and to the gospel, not as a tagged on thing, but as an understanding of, all of this work in the Bible is actually leading us to Christ.
0: Amen.
1: And that's what we focus on. Yeah.
0: And that's why it's a ministry of Haven. People often wonder and ask this. So Danny, are you just, translating Haven today? And the answer is no, this is a fully contextualized program of its own. It is by a Cuban voice, namely yourself. We'll get back to that in a second. For the Cuban people with boots on the ground in Cuba. We have people within Cuba that are there all the time working alongside us. And then, of course, as you said, we go there. And on that point, that's very important, I think, to stress, because two things about it, actually. One, and actually it was somebody else in the world of global missions that pointed this out and stressed it. If you see a missions effort going on from the outside world, but the local church does not embrace it, those kinds of fundraising attempts and things, they're kind of selling an idea that isn't actually happening on the ground. But when you see the church embracing it with both arms and saying, keep doing this, this is helping us, we need this, then you know the Lord's behind it and is doing something. And in spades, that is what I would say is happening with El Faro. But then beyond that, going and being there in person with those churches, you're also seeing the reality of what daily life is like in Cuba. And so we'll connect those dots. So Danny, you have lineage yourself that is Cuban.
1: Yes, yes.
0: You yourself live in South Florida, very close and easy access. Your parents coming from Cuba, there's a lot of connection there, but now seeing it in person so frequently, what's that been like for you, and what would you tell our listeners about Cuba today?
1: I mean, that's been wonderful for me. I was born here, always hearing the stories about Cuba from my parents and from, the people in our church. Many of them were also Cuban. Through El Faro, I've been able to go into Cuba and see for myself. I had never traveled to Cuba. people of my generation and tend to have this view that you don't go to Cuba until, you know, there's government change, regime change. I personally never felt that way. I wanted to go, but I hadn't had the opportunity. But going and to see for myself has been, you know, wonderful in the sense that it's a beautiful island. It feels like home, even though I had never been there. But it's also been sobering, you know, to see the reality of it, you know, to see what people struggle with on a daily basis, and encouraging at the same time to see the resilience and what faith in Jesus provides for people in a situation like this. I mean, the hope of the gospel is real, you know, and you were talking about how people confirm the work that we're doing, you know, constantly.
0: Right.
1: And people have asked me, you know, why are you focused on teaching the Bible when what people need is food and medicine? And, you know, as if what we're doing is almost, I don't know, superficial or indulgent. You know, we're indulging ourselves.
0: Another way of putting that is, why are you worrying about people's eternal future when you could just meet their needs for this very moment? It doesn't make sense, but if you're not seeing it with those eyes, it sounds right.
1: Right. And so what we hear over and over again, David, is please keep El Faro on the air. Keep doing this. We need this. I hear it from pastors. I hear it from lay leaders. I hear it from regular church people. Thank you for what you're doing. This is a light in the darkness for us. And sometimes it's not literally a light in the darkness, but quite figuratively, a light while everything is dark around them. They're listening on their radios. The lights are off. There's no electricity, but their radios are battery operated and they work and they can hear El Faro. And it soothes them. Yeah. It encourages them. It reminds them that God is there and he cares about them. And that people outside of Cuba care enough to produce this program for them. That means the world to them.
0: Yeah. It's actually something that we heard expressed to us, you and I both, when we've been in Cuba together. And it just, this, you know, sometimes when you travel to a place like this, you hear something that just sticks with you. I mean, just kind of pierces your heart. And one of the things that I heard like that was multiple people saying, thank you for not forgetting about us. Because the people of Cuba broadly do feel like the world has forgotten about them and their plight, and particularly the Cuban church. And when we've gone and supported them and come around them, they do feel remembered, which I, you know, that was before what happened this year in 2026, all the more so now. So let's turn and look at what's happened now. Yesterday on the air, we heard from our partner, United Servants Abroad, Don Elmore. But for anybody that didn't hear that, let's just talk about some of the crisis and what has brought that on. You know, and a big part of this is connected to energy, to oil specifically, and coming from a different context, we may not realize the connection between power and oil. You know, in our world, energy, you know, what powers the electricity grid does not come from oil. But in Cuba, especially on an infrastructure that's not been updated in decades, that actually is how their power grid works. They run on oil. And in January, all incoming oil was cut off. So what effect has that had, Danny, on just everyday people, including the believers we've been talking about who live on the island?
1: Well, I guess to illustrate it, this is the reality now. Before, people always lived in fear that there would be a blackout, in fear that, you know, maybe they'd lose electricity, you know, for 8 hours or for whatever. Now, it's more living with the constant worry about when it's going to come back on. So the reality of the power being off is now greater than the power being on. You know, they live without electricity and occasionally get some, you know, 3 hours here, 2 hours there. It might be just 2 hours in a day where they have to rush and cook their food or, you know, or do whatever they need to do that requires electricity, because most of the time it's off. It means that the water, the water pumps can't get water, clean water to the houses, to the neighborhoods, you know, to the apartment buildings. You know, our partner, Jennifer Ledford, has told us at times that she's gone 6 weeks without any running water in her apartment building. She's had to go over to a relative's house to take a shower or to brush her teeth or whatever because there's no water where they live.
0: Yeah. And the trickle-down effect is just so broad. So there's hardly any cars on the road. And I actually do want to circle back to that before we wrap up today, because there is, we're talking about bringing relief to Cuba, which is kind of what this is leading to.
1: Yes.
0: And there actually is a way that we've been able to do that, even though, you know, most vehicles cannot drive now because there's no fuel to power them. That's part of it. But perhaps the biggest impact has been in the area of food. Because, and let's just you know, talk about how that works. So if the electricity is hardly ever on, that means food does not keep because refrigeration is no longer possible. You know, I've heard stories of somebody trying to keep some food in his fridge and, you know, knowing that the power is going to be off almost all the time. And so every time he tries to access something, he just quickly opens the door, grabs something and slams it shut, you know, in hopes of trying to keep it a little bit more cool in there. But for the most part, now food just does not keep. Yeah. But that's presuming you can get it. But without much food transportation and distribution and everything else, you know, connected to that, the ability of the government, and let's remember this is a communist country, that the government has taken it upon itself to provide for the needs of its people, but they can't do that. Don said yesterday the last food distribution was in March. And so people are just scrounging, trying to find scraps of anything that they can eat to sustain the lives of their household.
1: Yeah. And so, you know, on the one hand, I think we don't want to overstate it. You know, people are eating, but people are getting skinnier. It's harder to get food. They're surviving sometimes on, you know, some beans and a little bit of rice. You know, they may not get meat for days or weeks at a time. You know, they survive on soups made with, you know, whatever vegetables they can get their hands on. It's not what we're used to. Definitely not the kind of abundance we're used to. And as you said, they can't, you know, they can't save anything. Because they can't refrigerate it. So you got to eat today what you made, and maybe it'll last till tomorrow, hopefully, you know, and you don't get sick eating something, you know, leftovers because they weren't refrigerated. But yeah, there's no refrigeration because 2 hours of electricity does not cool your refrigerator enough, you know, for it to function the next day.
0: And so knowing that is going on as a backdrop. So we, in order to continually be broadcasting the gospel in Cuba through El Faro, we have gone on the air here on Haven today, you know, one or two times a year just to raise the necessary funds for that. And just the way that that works for anybody that's wondering. So we do have an annual budget. Right now, about a third of that just gets covered through ongoing supporters who have just made this their ministry. Mm. They're supporting it ongoing. There's people that give automatically every month, others that are writing checks here and there and just responding to communications, you know, just kind of the normal kind of support that a ministry has. But then there's about two thirds that still has to get covered beyond that. And that's what we go on the air to do. And so this year, that need is $400,000. And so typically, in a typical moment, we'd be going on the air this week and trying to raise that amount. But here is the deep, deep conviction that has really been growing in me. I know you also, that when the church and the people of Cuba are in a situation like this, it we really have a call from God. And I think in the Word of God to engage those material needs with the gospel preaching as well. We can't stop preaching the gospel, but how can we do that without also coming alongside and providing help when we can? And praise God,
1: yes,
0: we can.
1: Yes, yes.
0: And the reason we can is because He's gone before us in a partnership that's been part of the ministry for all of these years with United Servants Abroad. We didn't just start working with them. We've been working with them a hand in glove now for years, and they are uniquely situated to provide that kind of material relief. So, Danny, what does that look like?
1: I mean, we're going to get to send rice, a lot of rice. And it was, you know, as you mentioned, this is a long partnership. I was talking with Don about shipping Bibles because we need to ship some Bibles for the next conference, some study Bibles.
0: That's right.
1: And he mentioned to me, hey, Danny, you know, we've been able to send rice to Cuba. You know, would you guys be interested in sending a shipment of rice? And when we started talking about what it would cost and how many people it would feed, I mean, it was a no-brainer. You know, it was like the Lord was saying, hey, look, you know, it's not just that Don suggested it. It was God saying, this is time for you to do this. You know, and I you know, I called you and your reaction was exactly the same. I mean, you know, I think it's something that we understood at the moment, and we continue to understand as something that God has called us to do. You know, we need to do this. It's going to feed a lot of people.
0: It will, and we'll quantify that in a second, but I just want to be clear about how this works. So we're not going to raise the $400,000 that Cuba needs for the year of ministry and then start funding food. We're going to do this evenly and progressively. Yes. So every time we raise a dollar for El Faro, half of it will go to El Faro, half of it will go to funding food. And so to whatever degree we fund the food, that's the degree to which El Faro will be funded and vice versa. We're going to do this in real time, knowing that faith and food need to come together to Cuba, especially in a moment like this. That's actually part of the witness and faithfulness to the call of Scripture. That's what we're doing, which means, therefore, the total goal that we're aiming to reach is 800,000, and we have never, ever tried to reach a goal that big with El Faro. But I believe the moment calls for it, and there is no lack of kingdom resources. And so I'm just praying that perhaps there's somebody with significant means who says, you know what? I can not just do a little, I can actually do a lot. The Lord's called me to do that, and I want to. And every dollar given, whether it's big or little, is going towards the designation that this campaign has, which is for faith and food for Cuba. But this is the thing that really got me. So we're sending food in 40-foot containers that get shipped over the ocean and received in the port, and we actually have all of the logistical requirements in place to get that to churches for distribution. And Danny, this is going through the local church. Why does that matter?
1: Oh, well, if it doesn't go through the local church, if it doesn't go through something other than the government, it's very likely that it will end up being sold to the people rather than given. When we give it to the churches, the churches distribute it to the people. And so, you know, this is a wonderful opportunity for a local church to receive enough rice to feed not just their own congregation, but what was the number that we said, David? About 1,000 people?
0: Yeah. So Don was saying this yesterday. He said that one container of rice, which is a 40-foot container, it's enough for one church of about 150 people. Mm-hmm. To feed not only themselves for a year, but the surrounding community as well, totaling about 1,000 people. So,
1: and you said for a year.
0: For a year. That's right. And over the course of this campaign, we're aiming to do that at least 10 times if we reach our goal. So we'll, by the end of the campaign, if the Lord allows for the provision for this, we will have fed 10,000 people in Cuba for a year through the provision that our listeners can provide. And so if you can be a part of that, if you feel your heart stirred towards this need, we just want to invite you to respond today. And it's really important to do so. As Don described yesterday, we can actually turn this around very, very quickly. And so within the month, that rice will have already been distributed because the turnaround time for each step in the process is just a few days. So we invite you now to make your gift to support this very, very important fundraising effort. It's called Faith and Food for Cuba, and you'll find it right there on the Haven Today website. So you can give there or by phone, and we do urge you to do that soon. Again, every single dollar given is going toward these designations of gospel proclamation in Cuba, faithfully through the ministry of El Faro, and along with it, sending food. And this is dollar for dollar equity here. We're doing both in equal measure just because, just biblically, especially when we look at passages like James 2, where we're called to provide both a ministry of the word as well as provision. Faith without works is dead, as the writer of James says. So, Danny, thanks for joining me in this conversation today. I'll look forward to chatting with you again tomorrow. And for listeners, let me tell you how you can get in touch. The phone number is 865-HAVEN. 800-65-HAVEN. 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I'm David Wolin, inviting you to come back again next time. We'll be keeping it all about Jesus. It's The Great Story here on Haven Today.

0: Why does it matter? Glad you asked. God loves you, is for you, has a plan for your life. His compassion is great. Forgiveness, greater. Because he is the greatest. He loves to encourage, lives to restore, longs to be friends. You are under the law of love, in the era of grace, on a journey to forever. You are offered eternity, accepted completely, encouraged to follow. This is a time of opportunity in the life of choices, on a path from the selfish to obedient. The time for indecision is past. There is hope in the headlong pursuit of God. There is a promise of companionship with each step taken along his narrow path. It leads to the very place you need to be. God has a gift, allows you to embrace everything you need to live a godly life. That's what he offers. He's some kind of wonderful. The WLUJ family of stations.
1: 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Faith Fellowship Church is at 102 West Jackson in Tennessee, Illinois. 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
3: Pull up a chair and have a seat at the table, because today at the Radio Backyard Fence, we are going to take a hard look at our distraction and disconnection. Ian says we are the most entertained, overstimulated, hyper-connected, and profoundly lonely generation in human history. We've traded presence for productivity, community for content, and face-to-face friendship for the algorithm's recommendations. Somewhere along the way, we've lost table spaces at home, at church, at work, and everywhere else. Recapturing the connection we are craving, the one God put in us, that's what we're going to talk about today on Chris Fabry Live, the program from the heart to the heart for the heart. Let's get going first by thanking Ryan McConaughey doing all things technical. Trish is our producer. Lisa's in the chair. Josh will answer your calls today. And thank you, friends and partners, who not only listen and respond to the conversations we have, but support what we do. And there are only 2 days left in our offer of a thank you written by Dr. Kathy Cook. Today and tomorrow, resolve conflict and find peace and hope with adult children. These are our last 2 days. And I wonder if this topic of the table might come into play with that struggle if you've been through it. What if you were able to sit down to a meal and tackle some of the problems or the hurt feelings? Let me send you a copy of Dr. Kathy's book, Give a Gift of Any Size, at chrisfabrylive.org, chrisfabrylive.org, or you can call us at 866-953-2279. I know what happens. You put it off. For 2 months, you put it off. I've heard about that. I got an email or a gift the other day. I've been putting this off. Not going to do it anymore. So give a gift today. We'd love to put it in the mail, 866-95-FABRY or chrisfabrylive.org. And thanks for your support here at the end of September. Ian Simpkins is the lead pastor of the Bridge Church just outside Nashville, Tennessee. He and his wife, Katie, have three boisterous boys, and our featured resource today is a book that he poured his heart and soul into. It's titled, and as soon as I saw the title of the book, is like, I want to have Ian on. I need to talk about this. And then I got into it and realized, yeah. Every Table and Altar, Reclaiming Connection in a World of Division, Distraction, and Loneliness. Featured resource, chrisfabrylive.org. Ian, how you doing today?
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0: weekday stories like Adventures in Odyssey and Stories of Great Christians. WLUJ has kept me focused on Christ's love, forgiveness, and salvation with its excellent radio programs, which I listen to on a radio in my kitchen, bedroom, and in my car so I don't miss anything. 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
4: 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I'm Dr. James Dobson, and I'm thrilled that you've joined us.
5: Well, welcome to Family Talk, the broadcast division of the Dr. James Dobson Family Institute. I'm Roger Marsh, and we have an informative and an insightful program for you today, especially for parents and grandparents, especially in light of what's happening in the culture and even in the church with regards to holy sexuality. Our guest on Family Talk today is Dr. Christopher Yuan. It's wonderful to have Dr. Yuan back with us. He's an author, speaker, ordained minister, and Bible professor who taught at the Moody Bible Institute for over a dozen years. His speaking ministry is centered on faith and sexuality, and he has a fascinating testimony, which I know a lot of our listeners are familiar with, but we will get into that in just a moment. So you can understand his heart and how God has been using him to reach millions both domestically and internationally with this ministry that's centered on faith and sexuality. Dr. Christopher Yuan and his mother, Angela, co-wrote a memoir called Out of a Far Country. And so to date, it's sold over 130,000 copies and has been translated into many, many languages. Dr. Yuan's second book, Holy Sexuality and the Gospel, was named the 2020 Book of the Year for Social Issues by Outreach Magazine. Now, he has recently produced the Holy Sexuality Project, which is a first-of-its-kind video series designed to help parents and grandparents to empower their teens to understand, embrace, and celebrate biblical sexuality. And this curriculum will be the basis of our conversation today. Dr. Christopher Yuan, welcome back to Dr. James Dobson's Family Talk.
6: Great to be back on, Roger. Nice to connect with you.
5: Yes. For those who may not be aware of this term, I mean, we just jump right in, and sometimes we talk about things that we've been discussing behind the scenes here in terms of what's happening in the culture. But you've got this project and you refer to something that you call holy sexuality. Mm-hmm. That seems like it should be pretty obvious to Christians, but even in the church, it's a little confusing. Give us kind of a 35,000-foot definition, if you will, of what holy sexuality means.
6: Yeah, well, sure. It kind of came out of my misunderstanding of what God was calling to, number one. And number two, that we have this tendency of pigeonholing ourselves into a secular framework, heterosexuality, homosexuality, bisexuality. And you know, I'll be sharing my testimony in just a minute. But obviously, God was so clearly in the Holy Spirit convicting me homosexuality is wrong. And so I thought, well, heterosexuality must be right. But then as I kept reading scripture, really important, I realized, but wait, the Bible is also condemning various forms of heterosexual sin. And I thought, this is too broad of a category. And as I kept reading, I was like, there are just two options, which are either chastity and singleness or faithfulness in marriage. So in other words, if you happen to be single, to be sexually abstinent, then if you later get married, and marriage being the only definition in the Bible, one man and one woman, that's faithfulness. So it's chastity and singleness or faithfulness in marriage. So that's what that term means.
5: Okay, and that's a helpful definition because there are a lot of people who have been muddying the water of late, especially in the church, as to what it means in terms of you hear

0: terms like gay Christian and things of that nature, and it's very confusing. I want you to speak, if you would, first just kind of give us an overview for those who are not familiar with your story, because when you write about things like holy sexuality and you give us the definition like that, you are speaking from your experience of having walked down a path that was not holy sexuality.
1: That's right. You know, so this discussion that I have is not just an intellectual exercise. It's not something I've just written a few books on, but it's something that's very real and personal. I wasn't raised in a Christian home, so my parents, we didn't go to church. Both of my parents were not Christian at all. Parents came, were born in China, raised in Taiwan, came to the United States for graduate school, and they met in college, they married here, and had my brother and I. Well, I wrestled with my sexuality from a young age. Unfortunately, I was kind of exposed to pornography around 9 years old, and this is back in the 70s. Mm-hmm. And that began this confusion with all these situations going on. It was very taboo to discuss this, so I didn't have any of that encouragement that we have today, that pushing people to choose one way or the other. So I began wrestling with my sexuality. I had these desires and temptations that I couldn't explain, and no one to talk to. So it wasn't until my early 20s. I'm originally from Chicago, and I was accepted to dental school, pursuing my doctorate in dentistry. My father was a dentist, and it was in my early 20s, I was then going to University of Louisville School of Dentistry, and there I came out. I embraced this. This is who I was. I told my parents, and this is what's so amazing, Roger. God used that crisis to bring my mother to faith.
0: Wow.
1: And then within a few months, my father did as well. And, you know, we talk about this in our memoir, My Mom and I, that I co-authored. She wrote a chapter, I wrote a chapter. We go back and forth and back and forth, which is very intentional. We wanted to, not at all to justify this, but to tell my side of the story, which is so twisted, to show how prodigals, even though they're the ones just doing everything wrong, which I was, I felt like the victim. And which ties so much into the worldview today, which everything is seen through the lens of victimhood and the oppressor. And so I viewed myself as the victim. My parents they're clueless. They don't know. They don't love me, even though nothing was, their actions were not at all showing that they didn't love me. But so my mom came to faith, my father did, and I was like, you know what, good for you, not for me. I kind of thought they lost their mind, whatever. This is just a little trend that they're doing. And I went in the total opposite direction. So while in dental school, I was doing what all my other classmates were doing, which is surprising. You would think in graduate school, you would have people very serious about school, which they were. But just as much as they were serious about school, they were also very serious about partying. And you would think in college, you know, that's where I'll party. Well, my goodness, it was bars and I'm not even talking about those that identified as gay. It was very common to go out and on the weekends. Well, then I found the gay club. And at that time before that, I wasn't out and open. But gradually I found the gay clubs, I started going out, and then I became much more open, but spent most of my free time at the gay clubs, you know, after I, told my parents, and I kept, you know, unfortunately I started doing drugs and selling drugs. And I always need to put this caveat, not all gay men or lesbians do drugs. I'm just telling my story.
0: Right.
1: Drugs do cost money. And so I supported my habit by selling drugs. I sold to friends, classmates, even a professor.
0: Wow.
1: Well, eventually I was expelled from dental school and I moved from Louisville, small big city, we would call it. And I moved to Atlanta, Georgia. There I kept doing what I knew how to do best, which is have fun, live it up. If there's no God, why not live it up? Just do whatever feels good. Love is love. You
0: eat,
1: do
0: drink,
1: you.
0: And be merry. Yeah, sure. Yeah.
1: And so I kept selling drugs. I was actually began supplying drugs. I was living very promiscuous life. My parents came to visit me one time, and I actually kicked them out. I was believing the lie that all my friends were telling me, your parents don't love you. Kicked them out. My dad gave me his Bible, and I, before he left, and I took my Bible, and this is how much I hated God and religion. I threw it in the trash can.
0: Wow.
1: And it was just obvious to my parents that I was hopeless. Mm-hmm. But my parents committed not to focus on hopelessness, but upon the promises of God. Mm-hmm. And along with over 100 prayer warriors, they had grown so much in their faith, very involved in churches. They were like Christian conference junkies. They just couldn't soak up enough. They got literally over 100 prayer warriors, and they began to cry out to God for me. My mom began to pray a bold prayer. God, do whatever it takes to bring this prodigal son to you. She fasted every Monday for 7 years and once fasted 39 days on my behalf. She spent hours every morning in her prayer closet interceding for me, for many others, because she knew it was going to take a miracle. And this miracle came with a bang on my door. I opened up my door. On my doorstep were 12 federal drug enforcement agents, Atlanta police.
0: Oh, my.
1: And two big German shepherd dogs. So I was arrested. I found myself in jail, and I tried calling home. I did not want to make that phone call. And I just, you know, Roger, I was thinking, I'm going to get an earful from home. But mom's first words were, son, are you okay? No condemnation.
0: No condemnation.
1: No berating words. Wow. Just words of unconditional love and grace. And I'm reminded now of what Paul says in Romans chapter 2, verse 4, that it's God's kindness that leads us to repentance.
0: That leads to repentance.
1: It's not God's wrath. Paul doesn't say, Paul doesn't say that it's God's anger, but it's God's kindness that leads us to repentance. And on that miserable day, God was pouring out his grace and drawing me to himself through the words of my mom. Well, a few days after that, I was walking around the cell block, passed by this garbage can, and I'm like, that is my life. I'm from upper middle class suburb of Chicago. My dad had two doctorates. I was 3 months away from receiving my own doctorate. I had it made.
0: And you could have followed him in the dental
1: practice.
0: Exactly.
1: It was, I was going to be partnering with my dad, and it was going to just, his practice was going to be my practice. Everything was set. I was about to walk by this garbage can, this trash, this mound of rubbish. But something on top of the trash caught my eye. Bent over, picked it up. It was a Gideon's New Testament.
0: Wow.
1: Took it back to my cell, opened up that good book. For the first time, I read through the entire Gospel of Mark that night.
0: Oh, my.
1: But Roger, I wasn't thinking, this is God's word, this is the answer. I thought, I've got tons of time on my hands, and I better pass it somehow.
0: Right.
1: But as you know, as many of your listeners know, watchers know, what we have in our Bibles is not just ink on paper. It's the very word of God.
0: Amen.
1: And it began to convict me. It began to reveal, you know, my sin, and it wasn't a pretty sight. Well, things got worse. I was called to the nurse's office. The nurse sat me down, and I knew something wasn't right. So she wrote something on a piece of paper, slowly slid it across the desk to me. I looked down. There was three letters and a symbol. It read HIV positive.
0: Positive.
1: Oh. The days after were dark, lonely. I was sentenced to 6 years, better than 10 years to life, but news of my HIV status felt like a death sentence.
0: Yeah. What year is this now?
1: This was back in 1990, end of 98, December of 1998.
0: Okay, so we're still just a couple of decades into HIV and people panicking about AIDS.
1: Oh, absolutely. And I mean, you know, things were looking better. The medications were better, but we just, you know, middle of 90s, just people were just dropping like flies.
0: Right, right.
1: So I was laying in my bed a couple weeks after that in my prison cell, look up at the cold metal bunk above me. Someone just scribbled something, and it read, if you're bored, read Jeremiah 29:11. For I know the plans that I have for you, declares the Lord. Plans to prosper you and not to harm you. Plans to give you hope and a future. At the most hopeless point in my life, God used the words written by a prophet thousands of years ago to a rebellious nation, Judah, to tell me that if God could have a plan for Judah in rebellion, in exile, he might even still have a plan for me.
0: Wow.
1: I didn't know where that plan was going to take me, but God gave me enough faith and enough strength to get through that one day and the next. My transformation was gradual. God was convicting of my idols, obviously drugs. Within a few months, he delivered me from that addiction.
0: Wow.
1: God kept bringing mine other idols. And there was just this one thing that I felt like I just couldn't let go of, my sexuality. So I went to a chaplain and I asked him his opinion. And to my surprise, this chaplain actually told me the Bible does not condemn homosexuality. And he even gave me a book explaining that view. So, Roger, think about it.
0: Wow.
1: With much curiosity, I took that book. I wanted, as we all do, we want our cake and eat it too, don't we?
0: Sure.
1: I had that book in one hand and the Bible in the other. And from my human perspective, I had every reason in the world to accept what that book is claiming to justify the way I had been living.
0: Mm-hmm.
1: But God's indwelling Holy Spirit convicted me that those assertions were a clear distortion of God and his word. I couldn't finish that book, and I gave it back to the chaplain, which meant I turned to the Bible alone. I went through every verse, every chapter, every page of scripture looking for justification. I wanted to find any shred of evidence that might bless a monogamous same-sex relationship. I went through the whole Bible. I went cover to cover several times. I had time. I looked and I looked, and I couldn't find any. So I was at this turning point. I was at this crossroads. Either abandon God and his word, live as a gay man, pursue a monogamous same-sex relationship by allowing my attractions to dictate not only who I was, but also how I lived. Or abandon pursuing a monogamous same-sex relationship by freeing myself from my sexuality and live as a follower of Jesus Christ. By God's grace, God saved me. As the days and the weeks and the months of abstinence passed, I realized that my sexuality should not be the core of who I am.
0: Amen.
1: You know, of course, we know God loves us unconditionally, but you know, as sinners, we sometimes like to add to God's truth. And so I added, so therefore he doesn't want me to change. Similar to your friends who might say, God loves me just the way I am, so leave me alone. But I realized that unconditional love is not the same thing as unconditional approval of my behavior.
0: Good distinction.
1: My identity shouldn't be defined by my sexuality, shouldn't be grounded in my desires. My identity is not gay. It's not ex-gay. It's not even heterosexual for that matter, because my identity as a child of the living God must be in Jesus Christ alone. God says, be holy, for I'm holy. You know, before I become a Christian, I was under the impression to become a Christian, I had to be, you know, I had to be heterosexual. I needed to be sexually attracted to the opposite sex indiscriminately. I was even under the false impression that the more sexually attracted I were to lots and lots of women, the more of a Christian man I would be. But I realized that even if a man had opposite sex attractions, he would still need to flee temptation and resist sin. So heterosexuality, it's the right direction, but it's not precise enough. It's too broad. God doesn't say indiscriminately, be heterosexual for I am heterosexual, but neither does he say be homosexual for I am homosexual. They're actually both secular Freudian categories. Instead, God says, be holy for I am holy. So the opposite of homosexuality is not heterosexuality. That is not the right goal, but the opposite of homosexuality is holiness. As a matter of fact, the opposite of every sin is holiness. I don't need to focus upon whether I'm struggling, whether I'm tempted, but I need to focus upon living a life of holiness and living a life of purity, because change, it's not the absence of temptations, but change is the spirit-wrought ability to be holy even in the midst of temptations. Because the ultimate issue is not whether I'm struggling or tempted, but the ultimate issue is that I yearn after God in total surrender and complete obedience.
0: What an amazing testimony.
1: Yeah, and then God called me to ministry, and I applied to Moody Bible Institute while I was in prison, got accepted. Came out of prison in July of 2001, started the very next month in August. So imagine the surprise of my classmates when I answered their question, what did you do this summer? I went on to get my master's in exegesis and then got my doctorate in ministry back in 2014.
0: That's fantastic.
1: And then in 2011, I had the really cool privilege, co-authored a book with my mom. It's called Out of a Far Country, which you mentioned. And then my newest book, Holy Sexuality and the Gospel, Sex, Desire, Relationships Shaped by God's Grand Story. And that's where then I adapted that into our newest projects, which is on a video series geared just for the family, for parents and their teens to go through this video series at home to really develop some home discipleship patterns to discuss sexuality at home, which is where it should be talked about primarily.
0: Amen. Amen to that. Dr. Christopher Yuan is our guest today here on Dr. James Dobson's Family Talk. And that remarkable testimony, which you learn more about Chris's path every time you have this conversation. But this new Holy Sexuality Project, I mean, there are a lot of parents, maybe some grandparents listening to us right now, Christopher, who are saying, well, we're going to walk the straight and narrow. We're going to, you know, we model biblical Christianity at home. So yeah. This is something, I mean, it's happening in the world, but it's really not impacting our homes. And I know you would push back on that, you know, respectfully, kindly. But first of all, help us understand, if you can give us a frame of reference. It seems like in the past 3, 4, 5 years, this has really just completely turned on its ear in terms of the LGBTQ being the new standard and the world kind of adopting that, even some people in the church using that as the standard instead of saying, well, what's God's standard? Help us understand what's going on in the culture right now that we may not even be aware of, how subtle it's been, but how impactful it's been.
1: Yeah, and it's too often we keep wanting to borrow from the world and accommodate. And it's not just ways to be relevant, to be able to share the gospel better, but it's taking on these secular, humanist, distorted concepts wrought in things like these philosophies and worldviews like critical theory that then distort God's truth. And what do I mean? What I see right now that pastors, youth pastors, church leaders, you know, Christian authors are getting wrong on sexuality, it's this, that they're conflating sexuality to be who we are. So they might even say, I have an orthodox view of sexuality, or they might even say, I believe that gay marriage is wrong, which I'm happy they do that. But once you concede that sexuality is, to get philosophical or theological, an ontological category, or to put in layman's terms, that it is a category of personhood, then we're not going to get anything right after that. Why? Because the Bible teaches against that. Never do we make our sin struggle who we are. Never do we make a feeling or a desire who we are. We need to be really clear who we are, that we are created in the image of God. That is something that's essential to who we are. But the world says something different, don't they, Roger? They say, no, your sexuality or your gender confusion is essential to who you are. Wrongly ordered desire is lust. So if a man looks lustfully, desiring a woman, he's already committed adultery, Jesus says. He doesn't say he's good, just don't act on it, which is kind of what this movement, this gay Christian movement is promoting. Just don't act, but the desire's okay. People are even promoting and saying, no, gay can be sanctified, which is nowhere in scripture does it say we sanctify sin. We put it to death, right? Paul says in Romans that we mortify it, the good old King James word. We put it to death. We don't toy with it. We don't play with it. So it's really key. And I think that's very important that we talk about this, address this with our kids, because our kids are swimming in this, and address this with the teenagers and helping them go through this. And I think it needs to be best done at home, because I think a lot of youth groups are, in their attempt to be winsome, they're accommodating to the world and they're causing more confusion.
0: Amen. Well, today on a special edition of Dr. James Dobson's Family Talk, you heard part one of my conversation with Dr. Christopher Yuan. We've been discussing holy sexuality, identity in Christ, and his new video curriculum for families and teens called The Holy Sexuality Project. 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And be sure to look for the links for the Holy Sexuality Project video series. 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You know, the topics that Dr. Yuan raised today, like biblical sexuality, gender confusion, and how to talk with your kids and teens about all of it, these issues sadly are not going away. 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Well, I'm Roger Marsh, and on behalf of all of us here at Family Talk and the Dr. James Dobson Family Institute, thanks so much for joining us today. Be sure to join us again next time right here when you'll hear part two of my conversation with Dr. Christopher Yuan discussing the Holy Sexuality Project. That's coming up right here on the next edition of Dr. James Dobson's Family Talk, the voice you trust for the family you love. This has been a presentation of the Dr. James Dobson Family Institute.
2: You could withhold gratitude. Maybe you are. You could refuse to let people know they mean something to you. Maybe you have. You could act like you don't need anybody, but you do. There's just something winsome about people who are grateful. They know they're improved because other people have invested in their lives. Thankful people spot kindness and are quick with a smile of recognition. Thankful people are humble, compassionate, and easy to call friend. Thankful people are remembered longer than those who struggle to express gratitude. Thankful people inspire joy and comfort, and they somehow seem able to break down walls that separate people. You can spot thankful people because when they ask, "How are you doing?" they really want to know. They are often better listeners than most. They tend to be less selfish. So when you have a choice, and you do, make the decision to show gratitude. Make it a daily choice. It's one of the best life improvement tips, and it comes from the heart of God. WLUJ, lifting up Jesus.
3: Hi, I'm Johnny Erickson Tata. You know, when you have a disability, life is full of challenges. Just sitting up in my wheelchair through a long day can be exhausting. And I find myself often praying those simple words from Psalm 30, "Help me, O Lord," like yesterday. I wheeled into my office, and there on my desk was a stack of 100 books that required my signature. Now, I signed my name holding a pen between my teeth. And so when I saw all these books, I was overwhelmed. Well, with one coworker holding the book up close to my mouth and another flattening the page, I got to work signing my name. But I had to often pause, take a breath, and pray repeatedly, "Help me, Lord." And hey, I finished in great time. Is your workload a little overwhelming today? Take the counsel of Psalm 30. Pray, and pray often, "Help me, Lord." You'll get it done, and you will have His smile.
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5: We think of him as this great pioneering evangelist. And he was. But he also had the heart of a pastor. He cared for other believers and he wanted to encourage them. And that's a reminder to us that ministry might look different for us in different places and at different times in our lives. Sometimes God's going to call us to behave in one way and to do one aspect of ministry. And in another place or another situation, he might call us to do something different. And we need to be open to wherever God is leading.
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5: If you've had the experience of raising children, then you have probably also had the experience of recognizing that children kind of go through different stages in their lives, and some of those stages are challenging. We all talk about the terrible twos, though in my experience, the threes were way worse than the twos. You talk about those. You've got the preteen years. You've got the teenage years, and then things going on post high school, and then I've also been told apparently you also still have to parent even when they're adults. I haven't been to that part yet, but all of those stages are challenging in their own way. One of the stages that I feel like nobody talks about, however, is the I know stage. And maybe you guys didn't have this, but my children all went through a stage that was the I know stage, where whatever you would tell them, I know, and then they would roll their eyes. And I just went, I am so looking forward to the end of this stage where maybe I can actually teach you something again. Because the worst thing about this was they didn't know. Like, you tell them things, they, I know, but you don't seem to actually get this. And, I was so excited about the time when I was like, maybe this will soon end. And I still find that sometimes my children still revert back to that stage and deal with that. And you probably also experienced that it's not just children who go through this stage. Some of us find that we deal with this with adults, that maybe you've talked to adults and you feel like you're talking to a brick wall, where it's just like they go, I know, and then they roll their eyes and it doesn't do anything. If you haven't ever had that experience, you're probably the one who has that experience for your friends, right? You're the one who they talk about. But the truth is, all of us have probably been that person at some time or another, where rather than actually learning something that we should be learning, we put people off and go, I know. But we don't actually. And in our passage this morning, we're going to see an example of someone who could have very easily fallen into that trap. That he could have found himself saying, oh, I know, that's okay. But he didn't. He was willing to be taught and to learn. And as a result, he grew, he experienced God's blessing, and he experienced many other blessings beside. And so we're going to look at that this morning as we finish out the end of Acts chapter 18, where we will see the end of Paul's second missionary journey and kind of the beginning of his third missionary journey. And if you remember, we left off, Paul was in Corinth, and Paul had been probably very discouraged during his time in Corinth, but God provided many ways to encourage him and lift him up. One of the ways was he got to meet this couple, Priscilla and Aquila, who were tent makers like he was, and they encouraged him as they became partners in ministry. God provided for him in many ways, including telling him, I'm going to take care of you. And as a result, Paul ended up staying there for a year and a half, which he had never stayed anywhere that long before, but he was in Corinth teaching for a year and a half. And as our passage today picks up, we are at the end of that time period as we see Paul deciding to leave from there. So we pick up in verse 18 of chapter 18 of Acts, and this is what we read. Paul stayed in Corinth for some time after that, then said goodbye to the brothers and sisters and went to nearby Cenchrea. There he shaved his head according to Jewish custom, marking the end of a vow. Then he set sail for Syria, taking Priscilla and Aquila with him. They stopped first at the port of Ephesus, where Paul left the others behind. While he was there, he went to the synagogue to reason with the Jews. They asked him to stay longer, but he declined. As he left, however, he said, I will come back later, God willing. Then he set sail from Ephesus. So Paul had been doing this. He decided to leave Corinth, and he set sail for Ephesus, and ultimately he was going to go back to Syria, which, remember, Syria was where Antioch was. That was kind of his home base. So he was going to go home after this. But on his way, he went to Cenchrea and then sailed to Ephesus. And I've got a map because this is generally helpful to us. So Cenchrea was nearby. It was close to Corinth. And then Ephesus was just across the sea a little bit further away. So we are told that he stopped in Cenchrea like to get a haircut. We go, what? He went to Cenchrea and had his hair shaved to mark the completion of a vow. And that's something that is foreign to us, but it wasn't really to the Jews, because there were several different types of vows. The most commonly known one was called a Nazirite vow, where during this time that you committed to the Lord, you would say this is a time of dedication to the Lord, and you wouldn't cut your hair throughout this. And a Nazirite vow in particular, you specifically wouldn't you wouldn't cut your hair, and then you also wouldn't consume any fruit of the vine. So that means you wouldn't have wine, but also anything that was grape-related, you wouldn't take during that time. And during this time of setting yourself aside, you would worship the Lord, and at the end of your vow, you would go and you would cut off your hair, and you would give it as an offering to the Lord. And so many people think, well, that's probably what Paul was doing, and that very well may be the case. Whatever kind of vow he had taken is really irrelevant, but what we see here is that even as Paul was ministering to all of these other people, he was still taking time to tend to his own spiritual condition. That Paul was taking time to develop himself close to the Lord and stay close to the Lord in this because he recognized his need for this. And so he stopped to complete this vow as an act of worship before he headed back home to Jerusalem and then to Antioch. And so after he left from Cenchrea, he went over to Ephesus. Now, that's significant because if you remember at the beginning of Paul's second missionary journey, he kept wanting to go into the province of Asia, but the Holy Spirit kept preventing that from being able to happen. And Ephesus was pretty much the largest city in the province of Asia. So finally, Paul gets the chance to go to Ephesus, but he's not able to stay long. And so we're told that he went apparently with Priscilla and Aquila. He left Silas and Timothy behind, but Priscilla and Aquila went with him to Ephesus, where Paul went to the synagogue and began to reason with the Jewish people who were there. And these people said, Paul, we'd really like you to stay for a while. And he said, yeah, I can't. I've got to get going. He says, but Lord willing, I'll be back soon. And we go, well, why would Paul have just left? I think because he had a boat to catch, right? Paul was getting on there. It says the first stop on his trip to Syria was Ephesus. The next stop was going to be, you know, going down to near Jerusalem. And so he couldn't stay there long because the boat was getting ready to leave. So he did this brief ministry in Ephesus and then decided to catch the boat and leave from there. But he left Priscilla and Aquila behind in this city of Ephesus where they could carry on ministry. Now, verses 22 and 23, Luke gives us a really short overview of what Paul did next. It says, the next stop was at the port of Caesarea. From there, he went up and visited the church at Jerusalem and then went back to Antioch. After spending some time in Antioch, Paul went back through Galatia and Phrygia, visiting and strengthening all the believers. So this tells us that Paul left from Ephesus and headed to Caesarea. And again, I've got another map here because this you need to see where he's going here. So he went from Ephesus and he had this really long trip across the Mediterranean to go down to Caesarea, which was near Jerusalem, and then he went from Caesarea to Jerusalem, and then went up to Antioch, which was kind of his home base where he had left from. And the question is, well, why did Paul make this trip? Why was Paul going back to Jerusalem? And the answer is, We don't really know, although some manuscripts seem to indicate that maybe Paul was wanting to go back to Jerusalem for Passover. And that seems like a plausible explanation to me, that I could see where Paul would want to go back and worship in Jerusalem. But I can also imagine that Paul's desire in going to Jerusalem was to go minister to the Jews living there. Remember, Paul had a genuine heart for

0: or Jewish people. He said, you're one of me, and I want you to understand who Jesus is. And part of me wonders if he says, you know, I've spent the last several years trying to reason with the Jews in the synagogue. I'm eager to go back to Jerusalem and talk to these people and see if that can help people. We don't know, but we do know that he met with the church while he was there and surely shared with them some of his experience about what had gone on during these missionary journeys. After he left from Jerusalem, he went back up to Antioch, which was the place where he had been commissioned, both he and Barnabas on their first missionary journey, and now he and Silas on the second missionary journey. And he was probably reporting to them all that had gone on in the intervening years. And I have to imagine this was a time of great excitement for him to share all of what they had seen God do. And I can imagine the people in Antioch being shocked when he said, well, you know, for the last year and a half, I was in Corinth. They went, Corinth? Because you remember, Corinth had a reputation as a highly immoral city. It would have been worse than the Las Vegas of the day, right? So this was the city that was known for indulgence. And they said, you spent a year and a half in Corinth? He says, yeah, God made a church there. There's believers in Corinth. And God's doing this great work in this totally immoral city. And really? Yes, isn't God cool? And they said, yeah, he really is. And so this is what Paul was doing when he was back in Antioch. But it appears he didn't stay there for a really long time, because then we are told he left from Antioch and went up to the churches of Galatia and Phrygia. And we assume that most people would say that this is the end of Paul's second missionary journey when he got to Antioch. And then when he left Antioch, it's the beginning of his third missionary journey. That seems like a reasonable division to me. But he went back through these churches of Galatia and Phrygia, which were places he had already been before. On both of his previous missionary journeys, he had been to these churches. And so Paul's goal there was probably not so much to go and share the gospel with people who had never heard it, but rather to encourage and to build up these Christians in these churches that he had planted. And all of this, I think, is a reminder to us that God may use us in different ways and in different places and at different times. And so, you know, Paul's goal when he went to Jerusalem and Antioch, he was no longer this evangelist trying to share the gospel with people who'd never heard it. He was trying to build up and encourage these believers. When he went back to the churches that he'd previously been to, he was going as a pastor. He was encouraging these people, building them up, strengthening them. And we see this in Paul, that we think of him as this great pioneering evangelist. And he was. But he also had the heart of a pastor. He cared for other believers, and he wanted to encourage them. And that's a reminder to us that ministry might look different for us in different places and at different times in our lives. Sometimes God's going to call us to behave in one way and to do one aspect of ministry. And in another place or another situation, he might call us to do something different. And we need to be open to wherever God is leading us.
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2: Who pays the light bill? 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
4: This is Key Life with our host, author, and seminary professor, Steve Brown. He's nobody's guru. He's just one beggar telling other beggars where he found bread. If you're hungry for God, the real God behind all the lies, you've come to the right place.
3: Thank you, Matthew. We're talking about the lies of motivation as we're looking at some of the lies that all of us have believed at one time or another. And I talked yesterday about virtue signaling and how that can become manipulating from Christians to other Christians. But there is a difference between manipulation and motivation. In our Born Free seminar, that was a seminar we taught all over the country a number of years ago, we had a section on assertiveness training for Christians. That's not an oxymoron. It's a form of boldness that should be a part of every Christian's character. When Paul wrote to the Corinthians, he talked about the glory that Christ had and will be given to us. And then he said in 2 Corinthians 3:12, since we have such a hope, we are very bold. Jesus didn't die to make us nice. He died to make us loving but strong. And that sometimes calls for boldness. One of the exercises in that section of the seminar was a suggestion that people on occasion just say no without giving an explanation. You and I both know how we feel when we've been asked to serve on another committee, when we're already serving on three others, or to participate in a church program when we've already involved in other programs, and spending 4 out of 7 nights a week at the church. When we're asked, we almost, or at least I do, start ticking off the reasons why we must say no. I'm sorry, but I can't do that for you. I've been out every night this week, and I just can't do it. Well, in the Born Free seminar, I suggested that we forget the defense and the explanations and just say no. I said, when you do that, the one who asks you will expect an explanation and will wait for it. Instead, don't give one. Say, is there something about the word no that you don't understand? The next day, after one lady had performed that exercise, she told me she tried it and that her tongue bled from biting it so as not to explain why she said no. Some of you may remember the Just Say No advertising campaign promoted by Nancy Reagan during the Reagan administration. I think that may have been partially successful. In the areas of those who manipulate us, that's a great idea when we recognize that it's a sin to manipulate, but also a sin to allow ourselves to be manipulated. When you feel burdened by guilt produced by anybody but your mother, and you even have to be careful there, shame because you're unworthy, fear of that God has ticked at you, or regretful over all you have done and left undone, and those feelings are used to enlist you in some kind of campaign, what should you do? Walk away. Just say no. That will be pleasing to God, who doesn't do that to you ever. I attended a small college when I was young and was the student government president. That's no big deal. There were only three of us, and one of us had to be present. I'll spare you the details, but one of the professors hated the academic dean and manipulated me into joining a crusade to get rid of him. I wrote letters to the Board of Trustees. I was a campus radical in those days, and nobody knew what a campus radical was. I led demonstrations. I talked to anybody who would listen. The college president was out of town for the demonstrations, and when he returned, he asked me to come to his office, and I knew I was in trouble. To my surprise, he didn't yell at me. He only said, "Steve, why didn't you come to me?" When you've been manipulated, and we all have, Jesus asked exactly the same question. "Hey, child, why didn't you come to me first?" Manipulators create guilt while Jesus erases it. Manipulators create hatred while Jesus creates love. Manipulators work at using your past to condemn your present while Jesus uses your past to bring praise on himself. Manipulators make you afraid while Jesus gives you courage. Manipulators count your sins and Jesus counts your forgiveness. Manipulators cancel you. Jesus accepts you. The love of manipulators is conditional while Jesus' love is unconditional. Manipulators push while Jesus leads. Manipulators look for followers for their causes while Jesus creates them. Manipulators use power and Jesus uses weakness. It's always wise to go to Jesus first. So what do? When somebody uses guilt to manipulate you for their own purposes, just don't let them. Okay? All right. Let's go to another lies. Lie that neutralizes us. 2 Corinthians 4:7 says this, "But we have this treasure in jars of clay to show that the surpassing power belongs to God and not to us." What's the lie? You're not good enough and you don't know enough to be a witness for Jesus. That's a lie, and it's from the pit of hell, and it smells like smoke. Did you hear about the woodpecker pecking on a tree when lightning struck it? He survived and called all of his friends to come and see the result of his pecking prowess. That woodpecker's arrogance was arrogance on steroids. Many Christians face the opposite, called humility on steroids. They don't even peck. In a Guideposts magazine article of a number of years ago by Bill Courtney, who was a coach with a podcast, An Army of Normal Folks, he lists the addresses the bearers of accomplishment, to wit, the problem is too big. What can someone like me do? And I don't know how. The barriers addressed in Scripture for believers are similar, but slightly different. When we learn to deal with those barriers, something amazing happens. Pastors and religious leaders often quote that 20% of the Christians do 100% of the work. I don't know where that statistic comes from, but it's probably close to the truth. The reason for the 80% lack of involvement are probably multitudinous, but at the heart of this is the belief that to be an effective Christian, an effective witness, one must meet certain requirements, which so many Christians don't think they have. So many of us believe we aren't good enough. So many of us believe that we don't know enough and aren't skilled enough to do what Jesus needs. If Christians get over that particular feeling, we will be dangerous. We'll talk more about this tomorrow, but right now it's a good thing for you to remember that it is your weakness that God uses when he uses you as his witness. Paul said, God's power is made perfect in weakness. How about that? You think about that. Amen.
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0: With SRN News, I'm Bob Agnew in Washington. Former special counsel Jack Smith has defended his 2020 election interference and document investigations into President Trump on Capitol Hill. And the Judiciary Committee Senator Chuck Grassley said that Smith targeted Republican lawmakers' phone records when he was investigating Trump. Smith says politics played no role in his decisions. Floodwatch is covering 12 states across the Midwest into the Plains and Southwest. Tropical moisture from Hurricane Polu is fueling the flood threat through tomorrow in the Southwest and central part of the country. President Trump's second-term import ban targeting nearly $1 billion in Canadian goods officially went into effect early today.
1: The action comes after Canadian provinces engaged in discriminatory practices against American dairy, auto, and alcoholic beverage producers and subsequently retaliated against U.S. tariffs. In response, President Trump utilized federal trade authorities to ban Canadian imports, including foreign alcohol, dairy products, and recreational motorcycles, sending a clear message that foreign trade barriers against American workers and farmers will no longer be tolerated. Bernie Bennett in Washington.
0: Starting in November, New York will direct large AI developers to register with the state as part of the implementing the nation-leading RAISE Act. It requires AI developers to report any safety incidents within 72 hours. Governor Kathy Hochul exploring steps to build on the RAISE Act in the coming months.
2: So it is trying to identify what the most at-risk professions are, where young people have been maybe educated going into them. We know that young people are anxious.
0: Secretary of State Marco Rubio says a foreign actor was involved in an alleged terror plot targeting a UK airbase used by the U.S. military. On Wall Street, not far from the close, the Dow Jones Industrial Average down by about 120 points. This is SRN News.
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8: Friends, welcome to In the Market with Janet Parshall. So glad we're going to spend the hour together. We're going to talk about dying. Wait, come back to your radio. Really, it's going to be a great conversation, I promise you. You know, first of all, here's the headline. You hear me say it all the time. This is not, thank you, Lord, as good as it gets for the believer. And real life hasn't begun yet, okay? We live, as C.S. Lewis said, in the shadowlands. So I am excited about the topic that we're going to talk about because we all want to know what happens to the Christian when they die. So I was looking up what great thoughts are about death out there, and I went, of course, to Charles Spurgeon, the Prince of Preachers, and he said, "Never fear dying, beloved. Dying is the last, but the least matter that a Christian has to be anxious about. Fear living, that is a hard battle to fight, a stern discipline to endure, a rough voyage to undergo." And John Newton said, "Man is capable of three births. By nature, he enters into the present world, by grace into spiritual light and life, and by death into glory." Matthew Henry said it ought to be the business of every day to prepare for our last day. So when you start thinking about it, these are pretty fascinating perspectives on the subject of death. But a lot of people know, okay, if I'm absent from the body and I'm present with the Lord, does that mean I'm immediately in his presence? Is there such a thing as soul sleep? What happens to the idea of purgatory? So we're all interested in this because we all have a 100% chance of dying, unless, just unless, you and I will be a part of that generation that is harpazo, that we're raptured up, but we don't know yet. So you prepare every day as though it's going to be your last. Live it to the full. Wake up with an attitude of gratitude and then serve him as best you can throughout the entire day, all the while praying for opportunities to make disciples of men. So that's what we're going to talk about. But we're going to take your questions because we'll have a lot of them. 877-548-3675. I'll say it again, 877-548-3675. Any questions only, that you have on what happens to the Christian after they die. So if you're going to take up a subject like this, you need somebody who's got some theological heft. And I didn't have to go very far to connect again with our dear friend, Dr. Sam Storms, who is going to join us because on his website, which I've got linked in my website, samstorms.org, there is literally a treasure trove of theological thinking on a wide variety of topics, specific passages of Scripture, specific books of Scripture, and then a wide variety of topics, including but not limited to the one we're going to talk about today. In fact, our conversation emanates from a piece that he wrote a few years ago called 10 Things You Should Know About the Intermediate State. Yes, you can count on Dr. Storms to always introduce a new word into our theological vocabulary. What in the world is intermediate state? We're going to talk about that. 877-548-3675. Let me do a formal introduction of our friend. We're so grateful he comes to visit on a regular basis. He's, of course, the founder of Enjoying God Ministries. He spent decades in ministry as a pastor and a professor. He was, for well, an associate prof of theology at Wheaton College for 4 years. He serves as a member of the Council of the Gospel Coalition, is the past president of the Evangelical Theological Society, and most recently founded and serves as executive director for Convergence Church Network. You all know he's a very prolific author. We've gone through his tough topics. We've talked to his books on worship and spiritual gifts, and the list goes on and on and on. That's why I recommend you visit samstorms.org, because you'll see quite the library that he's authored. But again, there's also standalone articles. Just hit the tab that says articles and you're going to be able to find all of that. So I put, by the way, a direct link.

0: So we'd have to explore that topic. Maybe we can in the future. But I don't see any evidence in the New Testament that those who are in the process of dying somehow communicate with their deceased relatives.
1: Thank you for that answer, Sam. And let me just say, first and foremost, what a great conversation. Obviously, a lot of people are very interested in this topic, and my heartfelt apologies for those of you whose calls we were not able to take. But let me refer you once again to the article, which is the basis of our conversation today, authored by Dr. Storms. It's called 10 Things You Should Know About the Intermediate State. I've got it linked on my information page at inthemarketwithjanetparshall.org, right-hand side. Thank you, Sam, for a great conversation. Thank you.
2: With SRN News, I'm Keith Peters in Washington. President Trump held an artificial intelligence summit with tech company CEOs at the White House today. President Trump praised the U.S. position in the AI race.
3: We have a very big lead, and we're going to keep our lead. And it's a very positive thing. It's an amazing industry. There are those that say it's bigger than the Industrial Revolution.
2: Trump also praised the construction of data centers across the country, saying they are benefiting local communities.
3: The areas with data centers have become very rich. People have become very rich. Their taxes have gone down, not up, and a lot of good things have happened.
2: Here's Monica Nelson with the latest weather update.
4: The National Weather Service has issued flood watches and warnings across portions of Arizona, where repeated rounds of thunderstorms are producing dangerous flooding in washes, low-lying areas, and normally dry stream beds. Across the plains and Midwest, conditions are generally quieter with a mix of sunshine and scattered rain as a cold front slowly pushes eastward. In the southeast, warm and humid conditions continue. Afternoon rain possible from the Gulf Coast into parts of Florida. Meanwhile, the tropics remain active. The National Hurricane Center is tracking Tropical Storm Fay and Tropical Storm Hanna in the Atlantic Basin, while Hurricane Polo is crossing the Gulf of California, bringing strong winds and heavy rain to northwestern Mexico.
2: Effects from Hurricane Polo are expected to affect the U.S. Southwest. Police in southern Arizona say a potential new ransom note in the kidnapping of 84-year-old Nancy Guthrie, the mother of today's show host Savannah Guthrie, is not credible. The Pima County Sheriff's Department released that statement on Tuesday. On Wall Street, the Dow down by 131 points. The NASDAQ dropped 22. The S&P 500 lower by 12. This is SRN News.
5: Foundations of Freedom. A look at America's founding principles and the leaders who shaped our nation.
6: Ronald Reagan understood that freedom sometimes requires more than quiet diplomacy. It requires moral clarity. On June 12, 1987, standing before the Brandenburg Gate in a divided Berlin, Reagan issued a direct challenge to Soviet leader Mikhail Gorbachev. Mr. Gorbachev, tear down this wall. The Berlin Wall was more than concrete and barbed wire. It represented a system that restricted movement, divided families, and denied millions the freedoms Americans often take for granted. Reagan refused to treat that division as permanent. He understood that free nations must be willing to identify the difference between liberty and oppression and have the courage to say so. 2 years later, the Berlin Wall fell. Freedom survives when people refuse to accept tyranny as inevitable. So when freedom is challenged today, will we have the courage to defend it with the same moral clarity?
7: One day becomes two. Two becomes a week. And a few weeks somehow become a lifetime. Time passes with little real attention to the wise use of time. We often live with an accumulation of vague recollections, wondering where time went, and we find ourselves sitting with a front row seat to our own parade of regrets. Life isn't a sprint, it's a marathon. Being all in means being dedicated to what's most important. It's a long dedication in a single direction. It's turning around when you get off track. It's accepting mercy and grace when you deserve something less. You are important to us. We work hard to ensure you have all the encouragement you need to turn around, follow hard, and reach the finish line. When people like you pray, when people like you give, when people like you join us, we're all in. 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

0: life to help this ministry impact the world. 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Mm.
1: And we need you.
0: Yeah, and if you're sitting there thinking, man, I didn't even know they had monthly supporters like that. Yes, we do. And they literally are partners. 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Okay, I just want to say, if you're a parent, put down whatever you're doing right now.
1: Lock in.
0: Put down the dumbbells. Turn off.
1: They can do that while they're
0: listening. Okay, you can keep working out, but you might want to pull off the side of the road and
1: take
0: you
1: notes.
0: Know, yeah, I mean, engage, because we've got some real help for parents. And by the way, this could be for kids as well.
1: Well, even if you're a single person, this applies to us of how we're being influenced today and in how God can shape us or the world can shape us.
0: Yeah, this is all about how to help your kids who may be little now be men or women of God when they're adults. Cue the music. Da da da da da da da da da. I'm just kidding.
1: Welcome to Family Life Today, where we want to help you pursue the relationships that matter most. I'm Ann Wilson.
0: And I'm Dave Wilson, and you can find us at familylifetoday.com. This is Family Life Today. We've got Dr. Colin Outerbridge back with us, who's a pastor right here where we live in Lake Nona, Florida, talking about raising kids. And you've got four.
2: I do.
1: High school sweethearts.
2: High school sweethearts. We got married at 21.
0: Now, were you a follower of Christ then as well?
2: Yeah. So I've been able to be in a family, raised in a Christian home since the time I was born. Mm-hmm. Jesus is all I knew, but I really didn't come to faith and really have my faith become my own until I was a junior in high school. And my faith really came alive, I think, practically when I became a college student and was mentored by another college student a couple years ahead of me, who was really invested and involved in my life. And it was actually the ministry of Crew where kind of things became real to me and where Jesus became not just a part of my story, but the center for everything.
1: Did you think you'd be a pastor?
2: Not at all. This was not the plan. I did not have any imagination in my mind that I would spend my days doing the work that I do. But I'm very, very grateful that we get to not only plant a church and lead a church here in the city, but also get to do that with my wife. It's a great joy.
0: Let's get into what we're talking about. Give us a quick review, but you did a sermon series, Kids These Days, and you really started to help parents understand, how do we reach the goal we're hoping that our sons and daughters someday will be men and women of God? You walked into Daniel 1, King Nebuchadnezzar had a strategy. What were the first two we hit real quick?
2: Daniel chapter 1, the first 7 verses give us the full strategy for how the enemy tries to undermine our kids. Mm. The first step is to fictionalize the faith. What one generation believes, the next generation forgets, and the third generation denies. And the second step is to gather the influencers, because if you can get the influencers to buy in to something that is counter to God's best, it's only time before the culture follows.
0: As parents, should we be trying to put other influencers in front of our kids?
2: Absolutely, especially as our kids enter into adolescence. We know that the primary ways in which kids hold on to faith is one, by looking at their parents, but secondly, by walking with community. And at some point, usually around 12, 13, 14, that's when kids begin wanting to separate from mom and dad, kind of find their own way. And as parents, we are responsible for who influences our kids. And in many ways, is gathering the right people around them, the right coaches, the right friends, the right families that help validate the values that we have in their life to serve as other voices really can make a difference.
1: We were so intentional about that, even with our 3 sons. We kind of handpicked people that discipled them.
0: First we prayed.
1: Yeah, yep. I was going to say.
0: We absolutely. Literally, when they were like 2 and 3, we are praying daily. I picked a day a week to fast. I still do 37 years later. I thought I'd do it for a couple months when our oldest was born. But part of that fast and part of that prayer was, would you bring men into their life And yeah, CJ has Frank. Frank is an attorney. He's still in CJ's life. Wow. CJ's 37.
1: Yeah.
0: You know, and Ryan.

0: Rob. I mean, these guys, I remember one day our youngest was in the basement with Rob. Rob was probably in his 30s at the time. Maybe. Yeah. Probably early 30s.
1: Yeah.
0: You know, he's down there with Cody, our youngest, and about four or five other guys. And again, he's an answer to prayer. He's mentoring our son, just like you said. That's a positive influencer.
2: Yep.
0: You kept going in this sermon and you're like, okay, that wasn't just all of his strategy. That was just two of five. So give us some more.
2: The next one is to re-educate our kids. And so if you notice in Daniel chapter 1, King Nebuchadnezzar commissions Ashpenaz to teach these new Hebrew boys that have just been taken from their home and brought to Babylon to learn the language and the literature of the Babylonians. Mm. And I think that there's a really key insight here that we have to be aware that our kids are impressionable. Hmm. Our kids are constantly soaking up like sponges the information that's given to them. And so Daniel would have grown up in a Hebrew school where he was learning the language of the Torah, where he was studying the language of his people. And now as he's transferred into Babylon, they're going to teach him a new language. And in many ways, the goal is that this Babylonian language will permeate through his life and his home, and he won't teach his kids Hebrew. Mm. And two generations later, no one can read the Torah. Mm. And so I think we need to be aware that as parents especially, we have to be cued in and locked in on the educational framework that our kids are finding themselves in. There's an interesting research study that shows that children spend about 15,000 hours in formalized education from the time they're in kindergarten until they graduate high school. If a family goes to church 40 times a year, if a family checks their child into kids ministry or to youth ministry 40 times a year, that number is about 520 hours of Christian instruction that they're receiving
1: compared to
2: 15,000 hours of an educational framework that may be diametrically opposed to the values and to the worldview and to the matters of importance that a family might hold. And here's what is even more terrifying, I think. The Bureau of Labor and Statistics had a study where they identified that parents usually spend about 20 minutes a week paying attention to and engaged in the homework of their child. We've got to be aware and cognizant of where our kids are attending school, what the voices are in the life of our kids, and asking the question, what is the language that they're being taught, and what is the literature that they are reading? Mm. Because that will shape and form them in ways that either orient them towards receptivity to the good and beautiful truth of the good news of Jesus, or lead to a discouragement or a disconnection from those very things.
0: So what have you guys decided? Because I know a lot of parents are listening going, well, that's why I chose Christian school. That's why I chose homeschooling, which could be a great choice. But what if you don't choose that? Is that a good choice?
2: Yeah, well, I think that there are amazing parents that have their kids in public school, amazing parents that have their kids in a private Christian school, and amazing parents who choose to homeschool their kids as well. I think the real answer is not so much, where do I send my child? The question is, how involved am I in their education?
1: You're saying we can't be passive.
2: Yeah, we cannot be passive in either situation.
1: Yeah.
2: I see some parents who kind of outsource the spiritual formation of their child to the private Christian school.
0: Or the church.
2: Or to the church.
0: Yeah.
2: When the reality is we've got to raise our hands and say, I am responsible for the education of my child. And we can use whatever resources are available to us or what works with our family dynamic to accomplish that. But the real question is, what kind of conversation are we having at the dining room table?
1: Right.
2: What kind of conversation are we having as we're driving to and from club practice? What trips are we taking as a family? What moments are we sharing where we're creating dynamics and spaces for our children to really get a picture of how good and how beautiful God is. Our kids are attending a private school, but Stacy and I are firm believers that when they come home, we're going to look at the curriculum, we're going to look at the things that they're learning. And there are times where we want to actually give our kids a different imagination for what it looks like to follow Jesus than what their school is providing. And we wouldn't know that unless we were involved. As parents, we must be active and engaged in the education of our kids and see this as a primary responsibility.
0: I mean, like what you just said, you used a good word, call. It's the call of God. on a Christian parent's life. This is what you're called to do. Take us to your dinner table. Have you had any conversations?
2: A ton of conversations. So we do some simple things at our home. The first thing we do is high-low. We sit around the table. Everybody shares their high for the day. Everybody shares their low for the day. And the rule at our table is when one person is speaking, no matter who it is, we all have to lean in and listen. And let me tell you, it is different when a 13-year-old is sharing their high and a 6-year-old has to listen to middle school girl drama. It's not something he's necessarily interested in, right? Or a 6-year-old who is still developing, you know, sentence structures and learning word economy, right? We can sit there for quite some time. But that creates, I think, the conditions for the other conversations that Stacy and I might have at bedtime. It's really daily research for us. How are our daughters doing? Mm. How are our boys handling that bully? Or are they the ones who are bullying? And it creates a moment for us later on in the evening to have a one-on-one conversation if we need to, or just to file that away so that when we're driving to school the next day or when we're doing a pickup, if we need to have a one-on-one conversation, we can with our kids. So we have like a built-in research kind of portal, if you will, that happens at the dining room table. I think a second thing that's really important for us is creating rhythms. So our family, we're significantly committed to the concept of Sabbath. We believe that God has called us to identify a window of time as a family where we stop working. This is actually a way that we remind ourselves and our kids are reminded that the world keeps on spinning and God is still in control, even when we are at rest. We have some traditions around Sabbath that our kids lean into as well. So for us, that happens from Friday night till Saturday. Mm. We get home and we always have a feast. And it could be, the feast is, we went to Chick-fil-A because mom and dad are tired, right? Yeah. Or the feast could be a meal that we've made and we share gratitude on Friday night. And so we're trying to create daily, weekly, and then annual opportunities and milestones for our kids that help supplement what we hope is the valuable influences in their life from their youth directors, their small group leaders, and as well as the school they attend.
0: Hey, Dave Wilson here to talk about the Love Like You Mean It marriage cruise that you got to be on with Ann and I. It's epic. It's life-changing. It's marriage-changing. And it's a lot of fun in the sun. It's on a boat and we work on marriages. So, hey, it sells out and you don't want to miss it. So here's how you can get in. 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That gives you a discount. 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Promo code FAMILYLIFE. We will see you on the boat.
1: When you put your kids in a private school or even a Christian school, you assume that everything they're learning is great. Our kids have been both public and private. And so some of the conversations surprised me of some of the things they were, it could be something on legalism, like, hey, this is what happened at school today. And this teacher said this to me. And that may not be something that Dave and I, we're not legalistic people. And so we'd have a conversation about that. And I think that's really wise because you just think, I know that when our kids were in Christian school, I became less active and participating in everything. I just assumed that it would be great.
0: Yeah.
1: And I think it's really important for you to do that, no matter where your kids are. Even if they've been hanging out with their neighbor kids in the neighborhood all day. Like, that's really important. Like, hey, guys, what happened today? What'd you guys talk about? Those are just great conversations.
0: Yeah, I love your idea of Sabbath.
1: Me too.
0: I mean, I know that as a pastor, I preached it and often didn't do it, you know, and it's 10 commandments.
1: And you couldn't do Sunday.
0: Yeah.
1: We couldn't.
0: Yeah. So you did Friday night, Saturday, yep. And we went to Israel and sat with Jewish families through Shabbat, and it was powerful.
1: Oh, yeah.
0: And we rushed back to the States like, we're doing that. You have to be intentional or you're not going to stop. You're just going to run from one to the next. And wise families say, nope, I'm not going to get caught up in that whirlwind, right?
2: Yeah. And let me encourage families here when it comes to Sabbath, because I think we can hear a 24-hour window where like that's not possible. And I think that the key is start with what you can start with. Mm. Our weekends are not hanging out at home on Saturday, twiddling our thumbs, and I don't have an acoustic guitar, like singing worship songs. You know, like, that's not our reality. But we've asked the question, what can we do? Mm. And let's start with what we can do. And so our kids know Friday night, Nobody's going out. We're at home together. And that is Sabbath dinner. And we might invite some friends in to join in with us. But I would just encourage parents, if 24 hours seems like an impossibility, don't punt on Sabbath. Mm-hmm. Do what you can in the season that you're in and trust that God will fill the gaps.
0: Yeah, that's big.
1: It was big for us when our kids were in middle school and high school. They're in so many sports. We just weren't eating together because of their practices. So we ended up for a time, we had dinner at 9 o'clock. That sounds insane. But they had snacks along mm-hmm. the way. It was the only time with high schoolers we could gather. And it was sweet because it was great catch up for all of us.
0: All right, let's go back to the book of Daniel.
2: So the next step after we look at the education element is that the enemy's desire is to keep us dependent and comfortable. So if you look at Daniel chapter 1, Ashpenaz is told to gather the influencers, to re-educate them, and then to feed them from the king's table. Now, a cursory reading of this, and we don't think much of it, but it is actually incredibly strategic by Nebuchadnezzar, because if he can get these Hebrew boys to eat from his table, that means that they're going to get some really good food, right? The rest of their community, they're not in that position. The rest of their community, they're looking for scraps in the streets, but these boys are enjoying a medium rare ribeye every single night. And what can oftentimes happen when we think about faith being undermined in the life of our kids, and really even in our own lives, right? Because this isn't just a strategy for kids. It's a strategy for all of us, is that when we become more connected in love with the world that we're in, as opposed to the kingdom that we belong to, when our eyes are more focused on what's in front of us instead of eternity, we begin to compromise. And the king knew that. The king knew if he could get these Hebrew boys to fall in love with Babylon, then they would fall out of love with their creator, their maker, and their people. Mm. And so I think the encouragement for all of us is to ask this critical question: am I living a life that would inspire my kids to believe that there is more to this life than this life? Are they seeing me live with extravagant generosity? Do they believe that mom and dad are more concerned about eternity than they are what happens this weekend? And I think that when we take an inventory of our life, it can be a lot easier to fall in love with the king's table than it is to fall in love with the King of Kings, who invites us to an eternal table that oftentimes involves suffering, oftentimes involves sacrifice, oftentimes involves doing the right thing instead of the easy thing. But our kids are watching. And I think it's an important reminder for all of us that that our kids take their cues from us when it comes to how important God really is.
1: I loved your C.S. Lewis quote that says, "Prosperity knits a man to this world." You think that's true?
2: Oh, absolutely.
1: Yeah.
2: And I think Hebrews 13 reminds us that we're not of this world, right? That we belong to an eternal king. And yeah, I think that the continual evaluation that we have to take on, especially in the West, especially in North America, is we have to ask this real critical question. Am I excited about the fact that Jesus is coming back? Do I want him to come back? Is eternity where my heart is longing for? Do I wake up thinking about eternity, or do I wake up thinking about the comfort that I can find in a moment?
0: Now, what's that look like in your home?
2: Things like Sabbath, again, are core, because I am indexed towards working hard. My wife is the same way. And so for us, making these choices that disrupt our lives to remind us that this life is not the most important life or the only life is really, really essential. I'd say the second thing that we love to do with our kids that's been really, really helpful is, this is going to sound kind of weird, but we take them to old churches when we travel. And we just recently went on a trip with our son, and old churches have cemeteries around them. We don't have those, you know, in most churches nowadays, but those cemeteries remind us of the brevity of life, right? The temporality of all of it. And we end up talking a lot about heaven and eternity with our kids. Another thing that we do that I think is really important for families as well is to get our kids around people that are older on in life who are thinking about death because it seems more apparent. Mm. Normalizing those interactions, having our kids spend time with their great grandparents and taking them on trips to spend time with them, it creates the kind of environment and culture, I think, where our kids are open to realizing that heaven isn't just a concept or idea, but it's a destination. And when we talk about that, it creates some opportunities for us to think about what we do have in life and what God has called us to steward and how we can be generous with those things, because there are more important things than

0: the shoes that are on our feet or the outfit that we're wearing. Although those things are important and valuable, they're not the most valuable.
1: I'm kind of amazed. I mean, I'm thinking about these young men. How old do you think they were? What was your guess?
0: Yeah, so they were teenagers, right? So probably 13, 14, 13 to 17, somewhere in that range.
1: So I'm thinking of my own three young teenagers, and they're presented a banquet, a feast. Every night they're presented this, and they didn't eat it. It's pretty remarkable that they didn't. It is remarkable.
0: And I think that there's a key principle here, and that principle is, are we willing to say no to good things so that we can say yes to greater things?
2: And that'll preach.
0: Do we create conditions where our kids are seeing us do that?
1: That's the key.
0: That's a key element.
2: Yeah, and I think one of the things that we try to do, and we even took our name Wilson and said, what are the values, you know, acrostic? And the W was work hard. Mm-hmm. And one of the things we tried to do is, if you want nice things, you'll work for them. Like, I would say this from the stage sometimes on Sundays in a sermon, like, if you've got daughters or sons in your house, don't hire a lawn company. You've got a lawn company. Get them out there to mow the yard. And I've had parents come up and like, dude, quit doing that. We just do a lawn company. I'm like, you're not teaching. So, I mean, our boys, and I'm not saying every family should do this, but part of that good things come when you work hard is they both, two of our sons were concrete workers in high school and roofers.
0: Yeah.
2: They worked on roofs. And we had parents say, do you realize how dangerous that is? They came home exhausted, dirty, and we're like, this is part of the future plan. It's a bigger vision to say, we want children that know how to work hard to get, if you want nice things, work. It shouldn't be handed to you, right? You didn't even hand your daughter a phone.
0: No, and there's kind of a running comment in our home. This is mom and dad's money, not yours.
2: Yeah.
0: And I think it's an important thing, right? For our kids to recognize, hey, you're invited to enjoy these good things, but you're not entitled to these good things.
2: Yeah, that's good.
0: And we want our kids to see us sacrificially be generous. And so one thing that we do is I actually do my tax returns with my daughter, my two oldest daughters, every year. And at the end of the year, when we're finalizing our end of year giving, I have my two oldest sit with me so they know how much money mom and dad gives away because I want them to see that we say no to things we could have because we want to invest in kingdom work that is eternal and that matters more because eternally minded people don't happen by accident. It happens by intention.
2: I remember when one of our sons, I don't remember which one, was in high school. I showed him, here's the check I write for the house every month, a mortgage. Here's the check I write. Again, back then, writing checks.
0: Right, yeah.
2: Check for mortgage, check to God. And I said, I always want the check to God to be bigger than this because this is a very sizable investment, a house. Mm-hmm. And I remember he looked and said, are you crazy? Because he now had an understanding of money and thousands of dollars. And was like, that is nuts, Dad. I'm like, that's what matters. Your heart is where your treasure is, and this represents that. Another great conversation with Colin talking about next generation faith. If you want more about him, just go to the link in the show notes at familylifetoday.com. And I tell you what, I think there's a pretty good book out there that helps parents raise their kids to follow Jesus.
1: No Perfect Parents?
2: It's our book. It came out a couple years ago, but if you'd like to get that and walk through the four different seasons of raising kids to become adults who fall in love with Jesus, at least that's our hope. Yeah. You can get it at familylifetoday.com. Just click on the link in the show notes.
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3: 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Some of my favorites include Robert Jeffress, David Jeremiah, and Charles Stanley. I mean, it just uplifts my spirit. I can be depressed and hear the wonderful sermons, and they've got good music too. And I pray that the Lord will bless all the staff at WLUJ because it's such an uplifting station to listen to.

0: Well, it looks like things are finally getting back to normal. Or at least as normal as they ever get around Odyssey. What will the future hold? Only the Lord truly knows. But whatever it is, we can be certain of one thing. As long as we trust God, we can't go wrong. And that's all for now. If you ever want to write to me, I'd love to hear from you. The address is Adventures in Odyssey, Colorado Springs, Colorado, 80995. 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And when you do, ask about how you can get your own copy of today's episode. It's called The Decision. 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The Decision was written and directed by Phil Lawler. Our production engineer was Dave Arnold. And I'm Chris, hoping you'll join us again next time for more Adventures in Odyssey.
1: With SRN News, I'm Keith Peters in Washington. Former Special Counsel Jack Smith spent more than 4 hours testifying before the Senate Judiciary Committee on Tuesday.
2: Former Special Counsel Jack Smith was grilled by Republicans on Capitol Hill Tuesday during his testimony before the Senate Judiciary Committee.
3: I made those decisions without regard to President Trump's political association, activities, beliefs, or candidacy in the 2024 presidential election.
2: Republicans have long maintained Smith used possibly illegal tactics while investigating President Trump's alleged efforts to challenge the results of the 2020 election. In his opening statement, Smith said the charges against President Trump were the result of the evidence. That's politics. I'm Brad Siegel.
1: President Trump hosted tech executives at the White House as they signed a document to agree on artificial intelligence standards. Correspondent Laura Winters reports.
4: The president standing outside the White House, surrounded by House Speaker Mike Johnson, Elon Musk, Meta's Mark Zuckerberg, and AI leaders as he speaks with reporters about the new agreement.
5: I believe they're going to be used for the good, and when they're not, we're going to be able to nab them. But there's going to be a tremendous self-policing aspect.
4: President Trump is also gearing up to name an AI czar. Laura Winters reporting.
1: A former American Idol contestant has been convicted of murdering his wife in Ohio. A jury found Caleb Flynn guilty of killing his wife Ashley in their Tip City home earlier this year. The prosecution said Flynn killed her because he wanted to be free to marry his mistress. Flynn had claimed an intruder killed her while the two slept in different rooms. On Wall Street, the Dow down by 131 points, the Nasdaq dropped 22, the S&P lower by 12. This is SRN News. Is your church multi-generational?
6: According to a new poll from Lifeway Research, 78% of America's Protestant pastors say yes, their congregation includes active members from all generations. 91% of the folks in the pew agree. The survey also found that the larger a church is, the more likely it is that a pastor reports it is multi-generational. Younger clergymen are also more likely to tell Lifeway that their congregation has good representation across all age groups. Michael Harrington reporting.
1: A decision by a city council in eastern Germany to halt the laying of memorial plaques that honor Holocaust victims has sparked outrage. Lawmakers in Heidenau, southeast of Dresden, have voted to end the practice of laying the engraved brass plaques featuring the names of Holocaust victims into sidewalks, often in place of cobblestones and near the homes where they once lived. This is SRN News.
7: Some people call them pill bugs because they can roll up into a circle, which might be why others call them roly-polies. Still others call them doodle bugs. Whatever you call them, they come with another name that strikes fear, wood lice. You see, nothing is perfect. If they had stuck with the name wood lice, who would play with them? But if you have a chance to show a child doodle bugs, roly-polies, or pill bugs, you might just take that chance. Some people call you a sinner, and they're right. But it makes a difference knowing God calls you forgiven, accepted, and dearly loved. Nobody's perfect, but you can be perfectly forgiven, rolled up in His love. And if someone called you a sinner, you can say that you are, but you're also saved by God's grace. People might just like to meet the forgiven. They need to know it's possible. Accept your new name. 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
10: The Apostle Paul pleaded for it. 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Today on Turning Point, Dr. David Jeremiah turns to the fourth chapter of Ephesians to underscore the importance of being unified as believers. How can you contribute to church unity? 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
11: And thank you so much for joining us.